0: about 50,000 U.S. military personnel already in the region. In an interview with Time magazine published Thursday, President Trump said renewed large-scale strikes on Iran were possible after the November midterm elections. Meanwhile, ships continue to come under fire while transiting the Strait of Hormuz, with five vessels reportedly struck by projectiles in just 72 hours. On Thursday, a supertanker with a capacity of 2.5 million barrels of oil caught fire after it was hit off the coast of Oman. The Saudi-led military alliance fighting Houthi militias in Yemen said Thursday it intercepted four drones launched over southern Saudi Arabia. The alliance accused the Houthis of targeting an electric power station in the holy city of Medina, a charge the Houthis denied. Meanwhile, there were reports of loud explosions in the Houthi-controlled city of Sana'a overnight as Yemen government forces carry out airstrikes. The International Organization for Migration, more than 145,000 people have been displaced in Yemen since the conflict escalated in June. In the United Kingdom said Thursday they'd arrested a 25-year-old British Iranian dual national in London following a security incident at RAF Fairford Air Base on Sunday. The UK has allowed the US to launch attacks in Iran from the airbase since March. Authorities did not name the man who's being held on suspicion of terrorist acts, the same charge levied against five British nationals who were arrested outside RAF Fairford, then released on bail. On Thursday, British Prime Minister Andy Burnham said his government had strong indications of Iranian involvement in the incident. But exactly what took place outside the airbase remains unclear. A police search of vans being used by the men turned up no signs of explosives. However, the vans did contain empty barrels, large tanks, siphoning pumps and fuel, leading to widespread speculation that the men were stealing petrol rather than plotting an attack. In Texas, Wilbur Rafael Garces Perez, the 28-year-old Venezuelan asylum seeker who was shot by an ICE agent in Austin, has finally received surgery to remove the bullet from his back. The bullet remained jammed in his body for 11 days, causing severe pain. Garces Perez was transferred between an ICE jail and the hospital multiple times and had lost movement on his left side. The shooting by ICE agents earlier this month came as Garces Perez made deliveries for DoorDash. Garces Perez now faces federal criminal charges. In related news, Associated Press reports ICE has banned high-speed car chases. Vehicle pursuits and traffic stops involving U.S. officers have been under heavy scrutiny as agents have fired their guns more than a dozen times in these encounters since Trump returned to office. At least four people have been killed, including 52-year-old Mexican father Lorenzo Salgado Araujo, fatally shot in Houston in July, and several others wounded. In Minneapolis, the family of Renee Good filed a pair of federal civil rights lawsuits on Thursday over her fatal shooting at the hands of ICE agent Jonathan Ross during mass deportation sweeps in January. One lawsuit seeks to hold the U.S. government accountable under the Tort Claims Act, alleging wrongful death, negligence, and emotional distress. A second lawsuit names ICE agent Jonathan Ross and several top current and former Trump administration officials, including Stephen Miller and Kristi Noem. It accuses them of a conspiracy to interfere with the civil rights of Renee Good, as well as Somali and Spanish-speaking immigrants in the Twin Cities. On Thursday, Renee Good's partner, Becca Good, spoke publicly for the first time since the fatal shooting on January 7th.
1: I don't hate the people who took Renee from us, but what I want them to understand is every single day they get to look at their children and their wives and their sisters and know what they took from our family. They took a mother away from her children. They know that, and they will carry it forever.
0: President Trump left the White House for campaign events in Texas and Oklahoma on Thursday, the first of what he says will be 32 days of campaigning right up to Election Day. Trump is opening his tour in states normally considered safe territory for Republicans who fear the president's dismal poll numbers will drag down their chances in the midterm elections. Trump's first stop was a Dallas area truck factory where he rallied support for Texas Attorney General and Republican Senate nominee Ken Paxton, who's polling behind Democrat James Tallarico. No Texas Democrat has won a statewide election in Texas since 1994. According to secretly recorded audio published by the New York Times, Paxton told a group of conservative donors and lobbyists last week that Trump's midterm convention in Dallas had hurt his Senate campaign.
2: When we did that in the convention, it dropped our numbers. Everybody's numbers dropped.
0: Republican-affiliated groups spent $122 million last month alone in support of Ken Paxton's Senate run, including $20 million spent by Donald Trump's super PAC, MAGA, Inc. In September, Paxton told a Texas podcaster he would be unable to compete without money from outside groups.
3: And the only thing that really saves us is that the Supreme Court came along and allowed super PACs. Otherwise, you could not run a race in Texas.
0: In New Jersey, an investigation has revealed a Microsoft Link data center emitted large amounts of toxic air pollution for nearly a year before state regulators stepped in. According to public records obtained by Floodlight and The Guardian, the Data One facility in Vineland operated dozens of gas-fired generators for a combined 46,000 hours in total without required permits. A Rutgers professor estimated the data center emitted about 140 tons of nitrogen oxides, chemicals that produce smog and are linked to asthma, heart attacks, and premature death. In New York, new details have emerged about Cornell University's botched internal investigation into the sexual assault of a 20-year-old undergraduate student on campus in 2024. The unsealed documents include a 120-page transcript of Jane Doe's hours-long sworn statement to Cornell police and a university investigator in which she described feeling increasingly incapacitated and uncomfortable the night she was drugged, assaulted, and gang-raped by seven former and current members of Chi Phi fraternity. She told the investigators, quote, "there was really no escape," unquote. According to the New York Times, Cornell omitted the rape allegation in its report to prosecutors. The case has been reopened following global outcry. On Thursday, New York Governor Kathy Hochul named New York Attorney General Letitia James to serve as special prosecutor in the investigation. James had already begun a review of why Tompkins County District Attorney Matthew Van Houten decided not to pursue criminal charges in the case. Ethiopia shuttered its embassy in Eritrea's capital Asmara on Thursday and named 10 Eritrean diplomats persona non grata after accusing its East African neighbor of arming and supporting rebels in Ethiopia's northern Tigray region. Eritrea responded by severing diplomatic ties with Ethiopia. It's the worst confrontation between the two nations since they signed a peace agreement in 2018, formally ending 20 years of war. The diplomatic conflict erupted hours after drones struck near the headquarters of Ethiopia's military and other sites in Addis Ababa. Reuters reports a source linked to the Tigray People's Liberation Front claimed responsibility on behalf of the rebel group, which last week resumed attacks on government forces for the first time since a 2022 ceasefire ended a devastating civil war. In Brazil, voters are taken to the polls Sunday for a high-stakes election between Brazilian leftist president Luiz Inácio Lula da Silva, who's vying for a fourth term in office, and far-right candidate Flavio Bolsonaro, the son of imprisoned former president Jair Bolsonaro. If no candidate wins more than half the vote in the first round, they'll go to a runoff that's scheduled for October 25th. Lula has warned against attempts to interfere in Brazil's election and threats to democracy by by President Trump, who's had a friendly relationship with the Bolsonaros. Though Trump has so far not publicly endorsed Flavio Bolsonaro, he said he's following the election very closely. And in Spain, a fragmented Spanish parliament is set to vote today on a pair of measures to ban evictions until 2030 while protecting the rights of tenants. The measures are expected to fail since the party of Spanish Prime Minister Pedro Sanchez does not hold a majority in the parliament. Sanchez issued the housing decrees in response to public uproar over the eviction of 87-year-old Mari Carmen from her lifelong home in Madrid. Activists have set up large protest encampments in Madrid's Puerta del Sol Square. Their protests have spread to Barcelona and other Spanish cities.
4: It's very important to protest because the problem is very big. There are many people that can't afford rent. Many people, young people, older middle-aged people. Housing is a very big problem. I don't know why this movement didn't start before.
0: And those are some of the headlines. This is Democracy Now!, democracynow.org, The War and Peace Report. I'm Amy Goodman in Berlin. Coming up in Tennessee, death row prisoner Krista Pike remains in critical condition in the hospital after surviving two lethal injections during a botched execution. We'll speak with a witness and one of her lawyers. Stay with us.

0: The World's on Fire by Vera Foster. This is Democracy Now!, democracynow.org, The War and Peace Report. I'm Amy Goodman. Tennessee's Governor Bill Lee has halted all remaining executions this year after a death row prisoner survived two lethal injections Wednesday night. According to her lawyers, Krista Pike was still breathing after she was strapped to a gurney and injected with two syringes of pentobarbital in a botched execution that spanned more than 2 hours. Witnesses say Pike described a burning spot in her arm that felt like it was going to burst. She smiled and laughed, then gasped repeatedly and began snoring, but continued to breathe. She was later taken to the hospital. Tennessee Governor Bill Lee has ordered an independent review of the botched execution, but Krista Pike's attorneys say he should go further and commute her sentence. On Thursday, Krista Pike's attorney, Randy Spivey, addressed reporters during a news conference.
1: Krista is alive right now. We don't have a sense of her prognosis or much update on her health at the moment. But we do know that she is alive right now and receiving life-saving medical care. The state of Tennessee has shown us again that they are not capable of carrying out an execution consistent with basic human dignity. Last night was not just inefficient, it was cruel, and it was torturous. It was also predictable. Krista's legal team told the state of Tennessee and the courts that her medical conditions would cause her to suffer an agonizing death. The state and the court dismissed Krista's concerns. The governor's call for an independent review does not go far enough. After having endured solitary confinement for more than 20 years and a full attempt to kill her by lethal injection, Krista has endured punishment greater than any other person in the history of the American death penalty.
0: Krista Pike's lawyers revealed the execution team went through at least seven needles trying to find a vein, including one that appeared to be bent when it was pulled from her arm. Medical experts say the blistering and burning around the IV insertion sites suggests the pentobarbital may have leaked into the surrounding tissue rather than entering Pike's bloodstream, potentially causing chemical burns. Some experts have raised the possibility the pentobarbital may have degraded or expired, which could have made it less effective. Krista Pike was sentenced to death for a 1995 murder she committed when she was 18 years old. She would have been the first woman executed in Tennessee in 200 years. Wednesday night's attempted execution went forward only after the U.S. Supreme Court lifted a stay by an appeals court, which had paused her execution to consider whether her sentencing had fully weighed mitigating evidence, including severe childhood trauma and neglect, including rape and sexual abuse, and mental illness. Weeks before her botched execution, Pike and her lawyers argued a single-dose lethal injection could be tantamount to torture due to Pike's small veins. This is an unedited audio recording shared by her lawyers with the New York Times.
2: The concerns I have on our lethal injection method are simply that I do not have good things. Tony Carruthers lived out my worst nightmare, detail for detail. And I don't want to go through that. The drug is supposedly burns very bad. And so that sounds scary to me because they use the word Drano in speaking about this drug. And the thought of suffocating and drowning on my own bodily fluid and blood isn't very appealing to me. I'm very remorseful now. I wasn't in the beginning when I first caught this charge. I didn't care what I had done or who I sent it to. The horror of the pain that I caused her family, my co-defendant's families. I've affected this world in such a negative way. When all I ever wanted to do was care for people and leave love, I have done the opposite of that, and that pains me.
0: Those were the words of Krista Pike speaking weeks ahead of her botched execution. She was referring to the case of Tennessee death row prisoner Tony Carruthers, who was issued a one-year stay of execution in May after prison officials were unable to find a backup injection vein in another botched execution attempt that left Carruthers suffering and in pain for over an hour. Pike's lawyer said, quote, "We take no pleasure in being right, but the concerns raised by Ms. Pike proved to be true. Difficult vein access, blown veins, degraded pentobarbital, no emergency medical care available when things inevitably go wrong, all under a protocol that remains veiled in secrecy," they say. Well, for more, we're joined by two guests in Nashville, Tennessee. We're joined by Stephen Hale, criminal justice reporter at the Nashville Banner, author of Death Row Welcomes You, Visiting Hours in the Shadow of the Execution Chamber. He witnessed Krista Pike's box execution on Wednesday evening in Orleans, Massachusetts. We're joined by Sandra Babcock, clinical professor at Cornell Law School, director of the Cornell Center on the Death Penalty Worldwide. She recently co-wrote an article headlined Tennessee Failed Krista Pike Long Before Her Execution Date. We welcome you both to Democracy Now! Let's begin in Nashville. Stephen Hale, you witnessed the attempted execution of Krista Pike. Can you explain what happened?
3: Thanks for having me, Amy. I guess the answer is yes and no. I can tell you what I saw. One of the continuing frustrations of this situation from our perspective as reporters is that we can't explain as much as we'd like to be able to. But I can tell you that, yes, what you described there in your intro is correct. Krista Pike, we understand, was given two rounds of lethal injection drug pentobarbital. I have seen five executions in Tennessee, including the aborted one that you mentioned of Tony Carruthers back in May. And I've never seen anything like what we saw Wednesday night. And a number of the witnesses who were there with me have also seen a number of other lethal injections in this state and others. And it was new to all of us. It was pretty clear early on that things were going wrong. But even then, we didn't know they would go quite as wrong as they did. And it's all been quite disturbing, as you can imagine.
0: Describe what you heard and saw.
3: So you mentioned that Krista Pike was talking and kind of smiling even at times. She was in conversation with her spiritual advisor who was in the room with her. And they, in the early stages of this attempted execution, were repeating a kind of prayer mantra. They were saying, "May you be at peace, may you be at peace, may you be kind and gentle to yourself." At one point, she looked over in our direction at the window that we were sitting behind, and she said to the people behind the glass, and she repeated that again, "May you be at peace." But it wasn't long after that the drugs were administered, and even at a certain point we saw what we understand to be a signal in the execution chamber that the drugs had been fully administered. And even after that point, she was still moving her body. She was still talking to her spiritual advisor, and that continued long after we expected it to. What then happened was obviously a very long process, but the curtain was drawn twice. And for your viewers to understand, that's normally only done right before the person is declared dead. In this case, the curtain was closed while we all knew she was still alive and we could still hear her breathing, snoring, kind of struggling. And it was then her spiritual advisor was pulled out of the execution chamber. We waited there in the dark for a bit, and then the prison officials came and brought the spiritual advisor back into the execution chamber so that they could try again. And that's when they gave her a second round of pentobarbital. We continued to hear her snoring, at times saw her, you know, kind of opening her mouth wide, almost as if gasping, but without making a sound. And then at a certain point, the curtain was closed again. And I repeat, it was closed while we could still hear her and knew she was alive. And we sat there for around 50 minutes listening to the sound of her snoring quite loudly, breathing, you know, in strained breaths. But with no information about what was or wasn't going on behind the curtain.
0: As we watch the news conference, Sandra Babcock, you're one of the attorneys for Krista Pike. The attorneys called for the governor to commute Krista's sentence. The governor's announced independent review was described as insufficient without greater transparency and preservation of record of records. Can you talk about the legal recourse you have right now? I mean, my understanding is Krista Hale is in the hospital in critical condition. They're trying to keep her alive, and if they succeed and she's sent back to the prison, they will try to kill her again?
4: The most
0: Sandra
4: important
0: Babcock,
4: thing right now
0: can you
4: is
0: hear me?
4: Krista pulls. I can hear you. Can you hear me?
0: Yes, I can. Go ahead.
4: I can hear you. Can you hear me? Okay. The most important thing right now is that Krista pulls through this. We still don't know what her prognosis is, and we are all waiting to see, and that is the primary concern. But in the meantime, the governor must immediately commute her death sentence. Krista Pike, as Mr. Spivey said a few minutes ago, has just experienced the most agonizing attempt at lethal injection in the country's history. And it's important to remember that Krista should never have been in this position. She should never have been sentenced to death in the first place. She was an 18-year-old kid, an immature 18-year-old, who was just a year after a violent rape, which was the last of three different men who had raped her in the course of her childhood and adolescence. She was not receiving medication for post-traumatic stress disorder and bipolar disorder at the time of this crime, which she committed with her abusive boyfriend at the time. There are so many reasons why she never should have been in that execution chamber in the first place. And on top of that, the state of Tennessee had always accused her of fabricating these accounts of childhood sexual abuse and rape. They called her a liar, a pathological liar. They said that she was promiscuous. They said that she had invited it or invented it. In fact, her sexual assaults were documented by police reports, court records, hospital records. She actually reported them, unlike most rape victims. And after decades of denying the truth of her suffering, the state just last month finally admitted that she had that it did not dispute her history as a survivor of unimaginable sexual violence. We tried to get the courts to stop her execution, and the Sixth Circuit agreed, and they halted it. And the state immediately appealed, and the Supreme Court vacated that stay over the dissents of three justices who said, we must recognize that we are not infallible and that there is a risk of irretrievable harm if this execution goes forward. Their concerns were ignored. The state of Tennessee plowed ahead. As you said at the top of the hour, and as Mr. Spivey explained, the state was on notice about her medical condition. All of these facts were known to the courts. This case represents a colossal failure, not only of the lethal injection process, but of the legal architecture that is supposed to ensure that people do not suffer a torturous death at the hands of the state.
0: Sandra Babcock, Tennessee's Governor Bill Lee has halted all remaining executions this year. You're having a governor's election this year, and one of the candidates, the Republican Senator Marsha Blackburn, who's running for governor, has said many times on the campaign trail she wants executions to happen quicker and she wants to use the electric chair. Can you respond?
4: Well, I'm not a Tennessean, and I will not be voting in the election, but what I think about that statement is that it is typical of politicians who are seeking to appeal to a common thirst for vengeance when people hear about violent crime. It is a black and white way of viewing the world that does not reflect the complexities of crime, that does not reflect the complexities of women's histories of violence and the experiences that pave the pathway to incarceration. It's what they perceive as something that will appeal to the electorate. It's a cop-out, is what it is. And people who have worked in the system, and that includes prison officials and guards who have worked alongside supervising people on death row, recognize that these are full human beings and that you cannot execute someone under the conditions that Tennessee just attempted to do without recognizing that what Tennessee did was an act of cold and calculated homicide that was far crueler in its way and because of its premeditated, deliberate nature than the act that Krista Pike was convicted of committing at a time when she was in the grip of a mental illness that was unmedicated, coming off of the trauma of a violent rape.
0: Sandra Babcock, can you say whether Krista Pike is conscious in the hospital in critical condition?
4: We do not know. We have no information. None of the information that we have heard, most of it is rumors, is reliable. We are waiting to hear any official word from the medical team. She is now receiving medical assistance from doctors who respect the Hippocratic Oath, unlike the doctor who was present in the execution chamber with her, whom we know is incompetent and who is also responsible for the botched execution of Tony Carruthers in May.
0: And finally, I want to go back to Stephen Hale in Nashville. You not only witnessed the attempted execution of Krista Pike, you witnessed the attempted execution of Tony Carruthers in May. Your final comments on what happened there, leading to him being granted a stay of execution.
3: Yeah, Amy, as you say, and I spoke to you in May, and we do need to find a much better way of getting in touch, but or a much better reason for doing so. That was also a horrifying attempted execution in its own way. A difference was that this one went much further. That execution, as you remember, was called off from our perspective as witnesses before the curtain was open, and so before it had sort of fully begun from our vantage point, of course, on Tony Carruthers' end. They had been trying and struggling to get IV access for a long time. I think overall, I would just emphasize to your viewers that we have been here before in Tennessee, not just in terms of there being a botched execution earlier this year, but in terms of the governor calling for a pause on execution so that the protocol can be reviewed. That happened in 2022 when an execution was called off at the last minute because of problems with the protocol. An outside legal review found that the department had not been following its protocol on numerous occasions, and a new protocol was created. That's the one we're using now. And this year, there have been, as we've been discussing, two botched executions under that protocol. We did not know until yesterday, after hearing from Krista Pike's attorneys, the degree of struggle that there had been to get IV access for her. So that was new information to us because as reporters and witnesses, we don't see that part during an execution. But that obviously, it appears, was a problem yet again in this process. And so what will happen going forward is very unclear, but this is the experience that we all had Wednesday night and that Krista Pike had is unique in some ways, but also not new here.
0: Stephen Hale, I want to thank you for being with us. Criminal justice reporter at the Nashville Banner, author of the book Death Row Welcomes You, Visiting Hours in the Shadow of the Execution Chamber, speaking to us from Nashville. And Sandra Babcock, clinical professor at Cornell Law School, director of the Cornell Center on the Death Penalty Worldwide. We'll link to your piece that you co-wrote, Tennessee Failed Krista Pike Long Before Her Execution. Coming up, Massacre at Menab, the school that became a grave. We'll speak to Jeremy Scahill of Dropsite News back in 15 seconds.

0: The World's on Fire by Farrell Foster. This is Democracy Now!, democracynow.org. I'm Amy Goodman. We're broadcasting from Publix, the House of Journalism in Berlin, Germany. The Pentagon sending a third aircraft carrier to the Middle East as President Trump considers a new escalation of the U.S. war in Iran. The latest move adds 7,000 sailors, up to 3,000 Marines to the U.S. military presence in the region. Today, we spend the rest of the hour looking at the U.S. bombing of a children's school in the Iranian city of Manab on the first day of the U.S.-Israeli war on Iran. The bombing killed at least 156 people, 120 of them children, 26 teachers, all women. A United Nations fact-finding mission recently concluded the U.S. strike was a war crime, but the Trump administration has not yet even acknowledged U.S. responsibility. Dropsite News is out this week with a devastating investigation into the bombing of the school. The article and accompanying video is headlined Massacre at Manab, the school that became a grave. We're joined right now by investigative journalist Jeremy Scahill, lead author on the report. In a moment, Jeremy will play some of your interviews with survivors, first responders, and parents. But first, Jeremy, set up what happened that day on February 28th.
1: Thanks, Amy. We need to back up a few weeks and remember that Iran and the United States were engaged in an intense round of negotiations that were being mediated by the Sultanate of Oman, which had been the main mediator for two decades between the United States and Iran on nuclear issues, and had played a major role in brokering the 2015 JCPOA agreement signed under Barack Obama. And the Iranians were very skeptical about this process because just some months before these negotiations in June of 2025, when the Iranians were negotiating with the United States, the U.S. and Israel launched surprise bombing attacks against Iran in what became known as the 12-day war. But the foreign minister of Oman on February 27th had gone to the United States. He met with Vice President J.D. Vance in the White House. He came out and he told media that he was optimistic that a deal was going to be reached and that it would be historic in nature. Yes, there were details to work out. Nothing was guaranteed, but that there were technical talks scheduled for the following week in Vienna, Austria. And so when Iranians woke up on the morning of February 28th, let's remember this was a Saturday, but in Iran, Saturday is the beginning of the school and work week. And so Iranians were, you know, paying attention to everything, but they went to bed understanding that this process was still going on, that war was very much a possibility, but not believing it was going to start imminently because you had this next round of negotiations and you had the Omani foreign minister expressing optimism. Well, then as people are stuck in traffic jams, they're getting their kids out the door for school, children start arriving at school, we get the initial reports that there are airstrikes that have happened in Tehran, the capital of Iran. And the first strikes that happened that day were on the residence and offices of Supreme Leader Ayatollah Ali Khamenei. And so a lot of the media speculation at that point was about whether or not Iran's supreme leader had been assassinated. And word starts to spread very quickly across Iran and on state media that there are attacks happening throughout the country. And so administrators and officials in provinces around Iran begin calling schools and directing principals and teachers to start having parents come to take their children home. There was going to be a shelter-in-place order, and the Iranians had been through this before. And so as this is happening, we then start to hear shocking reports that in the southern Iranian city of Manab, a missile has slammed into a girls' school. And we start to see images that that show children and the bodies of children. And very quickly, the media narrative sort of becomes, and this is being pushed kind of by the United States, that the school had been right next to an IRGC missile facility and that it was sort of collateral damage. We did an investigation into this. There's been some very good reporting on this. This is not a story that we broke, but what we did is we really went deeply into what happened in the experience of Iranians who lived it that day. And by talking to teachers who survived, you know, 26 teachers were killed in this attack. One of them was pregnant, 120 children. This was not a single bombing or collateral damage. There were at least two direct hits on a school packed with children that was with Tomahawk cruise missiles, one of the most sophisticated weapons in the U.S. arsenal. And a couple of hours after those initial hits, as first responders came, as parents came, the U.S. launches more strikes. A total, Iran says, of 13 missiles were launched. The justice minister of Iran told me this isn't a double tap strike. This is a triple tap strike. And, you know, one of the most horrifying details, Amy, that we uncovered is that after the first bomb had hit near the school that morning, the teachers didn't believe that their school would be bombed because it was a school. And they had gathered the children, many of the children in the schoolyard because their parents had come to pick them up. And when the bombs hit not far away from the school, they said, my God, we need to get everyone back into the school. So they usher the children back into the school. One of the teachers took some of the girls into a prayer hall inside of the school. And then moments later, direct hit with a Tomahawk cruise missile on the school. So the protected site of the school, the parents and the teachers thought that they would find shelter there. And the United States directly bombed that school while they were inside.
0: Jeremy, I want to go to the voices of the people themselves. This is an excerpt of your Drop Site News new investigation, Massacre at Manav, the school that became a grave, featuring interviews with Yaqub Yazdanpanah. His daughter Fatima died in the strike. But first, this is preschool teacher Husnia Salem. She survived the bombing.
2: Like any other day, I got my child ready at 7 o'clock because my son is in fifth grade and attended the same school. I got my child ready and headed to school. My son went to the boys' school and I stayed at preschool in my own class. Our school had two floors. The upper floor was for the girls and the downstairs was for the boys. One section was for preschool. You can say there were three schools there. There were students there from all walks of life, children from working class families, educators. We had all kinds of students there.
3: I have to go back a little and tell you about how I chose this school. Fatima's mother and I had noticed Fatima's overflowing intelligence. When we would tell her a story, she would never forget the story, and she would recite the story moment by moment, word for word. I wanted to find a very good school that would address Fatima's needs and her active mind. After asking a lot of questions, I found Shajareh Tayyebeh School.
2: After the lesson started, we handed out books and the children did their activities. I took the children to the schoolyard, the park that was in our schoolyard, so the children could play. The time was around 9:30, I think, when I was informed by a friend that the war had started and they had hit Tehran.
1: In the first moments of the U.S. and Israeli bombing campaign, they strike the personal residence and offices of Ayatollah Ali Khamenei, the supreme leader of Iran, and they killed, assassinated not only Khamenei, but members of his family. They start then striking other leadership targets of the IRGC, the elite military force of Iran, political offices in Iran, government ministries in Iran. And word starts to spread all across the country that this isn't just like a one-off airstrike, that this does seem to in fact be a full-scale war.
2: Administrators said there are war conditions and it's better if the children go home early. We didn't have a single thought or didn't imagine that they may want to hit our school. In complete calm and relaxation, we were calling families and telling them to come and take their children. As they were coming to get the kids, a number of the children had left and some were still at the school. I first heard the sound of an explosion.
4: After a missile strike nearby, some teachers ushered children back inside the school for protection.
2: The preschool children were 5 years old, and all they did was yell, "Miss, miss," and were crying. I ran to the children. I just said, "Get under the table." I didn't think they were going to hit the school. I just thought that someplace had been hit. I said, "Don't be afraid, sit down." I heard this horrible sound, and it was so close. Two simultaneous sounds. They're still in my ear. My son even describes them. And then explosion. Plaster was falling, the ground was shaking, and at that moment, I just looked at my preschool girls and my son, and I said to myself, "It's over. Now is the time when we go under the rubble. It's going to fall now." Then there were no more sounds. The class was full of smoke and dust. I told my son, "Yassine, run and open the door. Let's get out." My preschool kids didn't have shoes on since our classroom was carpeted. I took the children in my arms, one by one, and brought them outside. We exited from the preschool yard gate until we reached the first street. I looked behind me and I saw smoke and fire coming from the school office. All I said to the preschool children was, "Kids, just look in front of you. Don't look back." I told everyone to run to the school because they had hit the school. The children are under the ruins. Go save them.
0: That's an excerpt from Dropsite News' new investigation, Massacre at Manav, the school that became a grave. That was preschool teacher Hasnia Salem. She survived the bombing. In this clip, we hear more from Yagub Yazdepana, who describes how he raced to the school to look for his little daughter, Fatima.
3: It was like something was telling my heart that the school they were talking about was Shajareh Tayyabeh. I lost it. I left my classroom, ran home, took my car and sped to Minab. When I arrived, I said, "Oh no, the unimaginable had happened." As soon as I arrived there, I saw there was no school left. Two-thirds of the school, maybe more, had been destroyed. Smoke was rising from all over the school. It had turned into rubble. For a moment, I thought I was asleep and having a nightmare.
0: In this excerpt from Dropsite News' new investigation, Massacre at Manav, the school that became a grave, we hear two Iranian Red Crescent Society emergency workers describing the utter devastation following the U.S. strike on the Manav school.
5: Mothers came to me and said, "My daughter is in the classroom. My son is in the classroom. In God's name, please bring me my son." We didn't know how to answer these families. Each body part that was brought out from the building and taken to the ambulances.

0: There was a father with us who was searching for his two children until it was 4 or 5 o'clock at night when his fingers no longer worked. His fingers were covered in blood. He had lost his fingernails. In that same condition, he fell asleep. There was also a father. We had nothing to give him. All that remained was a school bag and shoes. Where we had collected the school bag and shoes, the father sat and was talking to the school bag and shoes. He was just talking to the school bag and shoes. Nothing from his child has been recovered.
1: Again, those are two Red Crescent workers. An excerpt of Drop Site News, new investigation massacre at Manav, the school that became a grave. In March, President Trump and Defense Secretary Pete Hegseth denied the U.S. was responsible for bombing the school. They spoke to reporters aboard Air Force One.
2: Did the United States bomb a girls' elementary school in southern Iran on the first day of the war and kill 175 people?
3: Based on what I've seen, that was done by Iran.
2: Is that true, Mr. Hegseth, that was Iran who did that?
4: We're certainly investigating.
2: Still investigating.
4: But the only side that targets civilians is Iran.
3: We think it was done by Iran.
1: That was Defense Secretary Pete Hegseth and President Trump. In July, President Trump told a different story, appearing on Fox News, talking about the airstrike.
5: There are images from this site that show fragments that appear to be from U.S. Tomahawk missiles. Is it possible that old intelligence or a mistake during a very active time in the war led to this event?
3: It is, but it's also possible that those images that you have are AI generated. Now, I know we're waiting for a conclusive report. I don't think there can be a conclusive report.
1: Oh, really? So that's President Trump talking about the report. Jeremy Scahill, you are the co-founder of Drop Site News. This is incredible investigation massacre at Manav. Can you respond to what Hegseth and Trump said and talk about the state of the investigation into this deadly attack on the schools February 28th that killed over 150 people, as you said, 120 of them children?
6: Amy, I think there's only two possibilities here for what actually happened that day. On the one hand, it's possible that because Pete Hegseth came in with a tone set by Trump himself, that civilian deaths don't matter, that soldiers and military personnel should not worry about killing or injuring civilians, that they eliminated the entire department that is supposed to do civilian harm mitigation, that they used AI, including Maven systems developed by Palantir, to rush to develop as many targets as possible, that they had old satellite photos that indicated that this was a military base and not a school, and that because of that disregard for civilians and civilian life, they pushed forward and said, we want to break records. They're always talking about records and maximize lethality. And so it was a process where they didn't care and they just started striking everything. On the flip side of it, and you know, former senior State Department official told me this, knowing what she knows about the entire system and the fact that this was struck in the first hours of the first day of this war that they had been planning, that something very sinister may well be at the core of this. And so, you know, it's important to say, up until the year 2013, this area in Manav was actually a facility that was operated by the IRGC. We obtained documents, and the satellite photos also show this clearly, showing that in 2014, the school filed for registration. The IRGC donated the land. The province redistricted the whole area. And the IRGC actually moved most of its facilities nearly 2 miles away. That base, which was a publicly known base, was not hit during these attacks that morning. Instead, it was an area that was a school, a car wash, a clinic, what we would call in America a strip mall. And the only remaining IRGC building in that vicinity was an administrative office of the naval forces of the IRGC. And they had totally vacated that property after the June 2025 war. So what happened that day was there was literally no presence of the IRGC whatsoever there. And in fact, satellite photos from just weeks that the public can see from just weeks before this strike, you could see the murals on the wall. You could see the soccer field. Some of the satellite photos

0: show shadows of tiny people playing outside. I spoke to Wes Bryant, who used to be one of the people in charge of civilian harm mitigation at the Pentagon up until 2025. His division was the one that Hegseth shut down. And he said that you, under the rules and the doctrine, they should have checked the most readily available satellite imagery before launching any strike of that nature. The other thing is Tomahawk cruise missiles have cameras on them. They can loiter. They can shift direction. So there are many, many questions that need to be asked about this. This is one of the single gravest war crimes that I'm aware of since Vietnam. It's akin to the Amariah shelter bombing in Baghdad, Iraq in the 1991 Gulf War, when the U.S. dropped a bomb, a bunker buster bomb, ripped open a hole in a bunker where hundreds of civilians were, and then dropped another 2,000-pound bomb directly, incinerating more than 400 people. It rises to the level of gravity of that crime, and it's really just shocking that there isn't more outcry from the American public and the U.S. Congress. This is one of the most severe war crimes. And it's not like, you know, the tone under Obama where he says, oh, oops, we tortured some folks, or they said, you know, we regret this. Trump's people are defiant about this. And the Democrats, you know, they're not in control of the Congress right now, but this should be front and center of foreign policy questions toward Donald Trump. If the Democrats regain control of the House of Representatives, they should go after them for this. These are war crimes.
1: Has any investigation been done by the U.S. government, made public?
0: No, the United States Central Command is supposedly doing an investigation, but Bradley Cooper, the head of CENTCOM, lied in front of Congress and said this was an active IRGC missile base. There's no evidence to suggest that there ever were missiles launched from this site, and this was congressional testimony. It seems like at the best case scenario is that they kind of say this was human error, artificial intelligence, and outdated maps because the threat was so serious and we moved forward and oops, this was a mistake. That would be the best case scenario. The worst case scenario in some ways is that Trump's people and the Pentagon just simply say, oh no, this is Iranian propaganda. We still think that maybe the IRGC bombed it themselves. That's why it's so important to have actual investigations. The UN sent a commission there, and they've determined that it's a war crime, because just on the basis of the idea that if they used AI, if they used systems where they shut down the civilian harm mitigation and they didn't check to see what was there before they launched the missile, that satisfies the legal barriers to indicate that a war crime, not just a crime against humanity, was committed.
1: Jeremy, we just have 20 seconds, but the devastating pictures of, I mean, the victims are not only those who've died, but the children that survived that are saying to their parents, I wish I had been one of the martyrs to be with my friends. These last 20 seconds, the effect today.
0: You know, one of the drawings from the psychologist, a child just drew a severed hand. And she said, you know, that the kids feel like they did something wrong. That they don't understand why their friends died and they weren't able to save them.
1: Jeremy, we have to leave it there. It is an incredibly devastating report. Jeremy is co-founder of Dropsite News. We'll link to your new investigation and film, Massacre at Manav, the school that became a grave. A happy birthday to Laura Bastillos. Early happy birthday to Becca Staley. Special thanks to our crew here in Publix, the House of Journalism in Berlin, Frederick Gaillard, Frank Biedman, and Yasmin Arnold and Dennis Moynihan. I'm Amy Goodman. Thank you so much for joining us.
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8: Wow. 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

0: From Pacifica Radio in Los Angeles, this is the Bradcast, as heard on KPFK 90.7 FM in LA, 98.7 in Santa Barbara, 93.7 in San Diego, 99.5 FM in Ridgecrest and China Lake. Also in California, in Red Bluff and Redding on KFOI and Round Mountains KKRN. Up in Oregon on the Central Coast on KYAQ, Cottage Grove's KSO, Eugene's KEPW. Lanchester, Pennsylvania's W News, Maui, Hawaii's KAKU. In Columbus, Ohio on WGRN, Palinville, New York's WLPP, Rochester, New York's WRFZ. Down in New Orleans on WHIV, out in Gallup, New Mexico on KNIZ, Concord, New Hampshire's WNHN, Fayetteville, Arkansas's KPSQ, Seattle's KODX, Richmond, Virginia's WRWK, Fairmont, West Virginia's WEFR, Janesville, Wisconsin's WADR, and Minneapolis, St. Paul's AM 950. KTNF. We also stream coast to coast and around the globe every day on the internets on the Progressive Voices Channel, Netridge Radio, Radio for Humans, NicoleSandler.com, Radio Free Brooklyn, No Lies Radio, Detour Talk, Delmarva FM, and most of your favorite podcast sites. Blanketing Planet Earth. I'm Brad Friedman, your friendly investigative blogger, journalist, troublemaker, muckraker, and all-around swell fellow. Says me from bradblog.com. Thank you very much for joining us. Welcome to the Bradcast. We have a whole lot to get to today with a guest joining us momentarily and a lot more breaking today than we had even expected we'd be covering on today's program. We are just now over 40 days away from your last chance to vote in this year's critical midterm elections. Voting is already underway now in at least 24 states, including early in-person voting now in Idaho, Minnesota, South Dakota, and Virginia. What are you waiting for? With more beginning very soon, I've got some related news on that count that I may get to later this hour, if time allows. Though, in truth, I think everything we will be covering this hour is, in fact, very much related to the president and his party's failing fortunes in those upcoming elections, it seems to me. Hi, Desi Doyen. How are you doing today?
1: I'm doing all right.
0: Buckle up.
1: Yes.
0: If time allows, we may even be able to open things up for a few calls from the folks listening right now in our live Southern California listening area. Our phone number is 818-985-5735 on anything coming up today or anything else that may be on your mind. Line up early, 818-985-KPFK. If you'd like to give it a shot, no promises. As I believe today's coverage will make clearer perhaps than ever, that it is now more important than ever to keep our public airwaves open to the public. To that end, we begin here. The multi-billion dollar entertainment news conglomerate, now known as Paramount Skydance, reached an agreement on Monday to resolve an antitrust lawsuit delaying its hopes of growing still more gargantuan with its $111 billion acquisition of the massive entertainment and news conglomerate now known as Warner Brothers Discovery. As the New York Times and others are reporting today, the settlement would eliminate the last significant barrier to the creation of an entertainment, news, and media colossus. You heard just some of the companies that will all be brought under one roof at the top of the show there with this deal, if it goes through. A group of states, 11 of them, led by California's Democratic Governor Rob Bonta, sued Paramount Skydance in July, arguing that an acquisition of Warner Brothers Discovery would concentrate too much power over cable TV and blockbuster films under one company. After weeks of on-again, off-again negotiations, Paramount and the states agreed to a number of concessions to complete the deal, according to the people who spoke on condition of anonymity to discuss this deal, not yet made fully public. Among the so-called concessions, the entertainment giant has agreed to establish a board of journalists to ensure the editorial independence of CNN, currently owned by Warner Brothers Discovery, and CBS News, currently owned by Paramount Skydance. Paramount also disagreed to distribute agreed to distribute 30 movies in theaters every year and pledged to spend an additional $1.5 billion on film production over the next five. A completion of the blockbuster deal would create one of the largest entertainment companies in the world. The deal would make David Ellison, Paramount's chief executive, one of the most powerful people in the news and entertainment industry, and therefore the world, backed by the fortune of his father, must be nice, billionaire Oracle co-founder Larry Ellison. The Ellison family's ties to Donald Trump, which include a dinner that David Ellison recently hosted in the spring, quote, honoring the Trump White House. That family, they have made Democrats and many journalists at CNN in particular wary of this deal. Paramount stopped short of agreeing to concessions that would alter the fundamental makeup of the combined company, such as selling CNN or one of its dozens of movie studios. The court still needs to approve the agreement. Critics have described Ellison's acquisition of Warner Brothers in stark existential terms, however, fearing that it would lead to massive layoffs and less competition here in Hollywood. CBS News, already under the control of the Trump-friendly Ellisons, has been under a microscope, deservedly so. David Ellison last year handpicked Barry Weiss, a right-leaning opinion journalist with no experience whatsoever in television news, to be its editor-in-chief. Since then, this year, Weiss has purged the senior leadership of ratings leader 60 Minutes, the network's legendary decades-old news magazine. Many star correspondents, including Scott Pelley, Anderson Cooper, either quit or were forced out since then. And, of course, many fear a similar fate for CNN once it is brought under the control of the Ellisons. Some of those who exited said that Ms. Weiss tried to inject political bias into the segments, which we will discuss with filmmaker Robert Greenwald, who joins us momentarily. After the release of his new streaming documentary feature titled Murdering 60 Minutes, John Bergmeier, media expert, legal director at the nonprofit Public Knowledge, and a recent guest on the broadcast, described the settlement in a statement today as, quote, disappointing, charging a, quote, does not address the central problem with this merger, the loss of competition in the entertainment world, which he argues, quote, leaves fewer studios competing for scripts and talents, gives one company greater power to dictate terms to distributors, and reduces streaming choices. That, he notes, will result in higher prices for consumers and lower pay for creative workers, who will have fewer employers bidding for their work. He says the quote, while independent editorial boards for CBS and CNN may be better than nothing, he says they are far short of actual independence. He adds, quote, the states were right to challenge this merger after federal antitrust enforcers failed to act. They should insist on a settlement that preserves competition or wait for their day in court. Our friend David Dayan, investigative financial journalist and executive editor of the American Prospect, also a frequent guest on this program, reacted with a thread on Blue Sky, noting in part, quote, the worst part of California Attorney General Rob Bonta's caving on the Paramount merger is that it's a big flashing signal to every other company that there is no antitrust enforcement in America, and you can bully your way into getting whatever you want, unquote. He went on to describe it as, quote, monumentally bad decision. And in very much related news today, news organizations responded strenuously on Monday to Donald Trump's unprecedented decision to ban CNN, MS Now, formerly MSNBC, and Politico from the White House, filing a lawsuit in federal court and banding together to halt video pool coverage of the president until further notice. In the suit filed in D.C.'s federal district court in Washington, CNN, MS Now, and Politico are alleging violations of news outlets' First Amendment free speech, free press rights, and First Amendment due process. They are requesting a federal judge hear the case on an expedited basis at this point. They argue that while a president may ban all journalists from the White House or certain events, the minute that he bans a particular news organization because he doesn't like their reporting, well, then he is in violation immediately of the Constitution's First Amendment protections for a free press. Moreover, soon after the lawsuit was announced, ABC, CBS, NBC, and yes, Fox News all said that they would halt TV coverage of presidential events, according to a memo obtained by the Washington Post, over the White House's ban of CNN from the White House television pool. CNN is one of the five members of the pool, along with ABC, CBS, NBC, and Fox. Brian Boughton, the Fox News Washington bureau chief and chair of the TV pool, wrote in a memo to the White House press corps, quote, "There will be no replacement pool put in place. All other pool coverage will continue as normal, including Congress, VIPs, selected events in Washington and around the country." In a joint statement Monday, the five members of the rotating TV pool wrote, quote, "The public has a vital interest in receiving accurate, independent information about its government. No administration should restrict a news organization because it objects to its reporting." Trump said on Friday that he would ban MS Now, CNN, and Politico from the White House because he said he disliked how they covered him, though he gave no specific examples that might have triggered his announcement, which came as his approval ratings plummet in advance of the midterm elections, with his party's prospects of hanging on to their slim majorities in both chambers of Congress seemingly slipping away. And just after a judge ordered that he may not close or demolish the Kennedy Center or place his name onto it in any way without an act of Congress. Quote, "They're fake news," Trump proclaimed about the three outlets, suggesting that he may add more outlets to the list. On Saturday, the three outlets reported that their journalists had been denied access to the White House grounds and that their press passes were confiscated. All of this unheard of in the United States. And just days, by the way, before China's authoritarian leader, Xi Jinping, one of many of the world's authoritarian dictators that Trump has said he admires, just days before Xi is set to come to the White House on a state visit. And yes, in very, very much related news to all of this, late last month, nonprofit, nonpartisan documentary film outlet Brave New Films released a short documentary in opposition to the merger of David Ellison's Paramount Skydance, the new owner of CBS News, with Warner Brothers Discovery, the owner of CNN and many other subsidiary companies and studios. The short video feature, available to watch for free at murdering60minutes.com, examines what happened shortly after Ellison's takeover of CBS News, what happened, I should say, after he took over CBS News and its legendary news magazine, including the firing of several of its leading correspondents and its executive producer, and as the now-fired decades-long lead correspondent Scott Pelley reported, David Ellison's hire, Barry Weiss, took over and reached in to the notoriously independent network outlet to make it more Trump-friendly, even if that meant ordering the outlet to report, yes, fake news regarding non-existent violent protests against ICE agents in Minneapolis amid the murder of protesting citizens Alec Preddy and Renee Good and more. Here's a clip from the film directed and edited by Sean O'Brien.
1: Did Barry Weiss suppress the Epstein investigation because it came too close to home?
2: It was revealed that Barry Weiss's wife, Nellie Bowles, appeared in the Epstein files and had visited Epstein at his Manhattan townhouse in 2018.
3: CBS has been caught hiding another story, and this time it's about Epstein.
4: The reporter working on the story has been fired by CBS and later pulled the report entirely.
5: You've got some friendly exchanges between Barry's wife, Nellie Bowles, with Jeffrey Epstein. He's asking her, when are you and your babe back in New York City? The babe here being Barry Weiss.
1: With Weiss overseeing CBS News and her own wife appearing in the Epstein files, the timing raises an unavoidable question. Did Barry Weiss suppress the Epstein investigation because it came too close to home?
0: Good question. That from Murdering 60 Minutes, short documentary from Brave New Films, released in late August, just before the new fall season premiere of 60 Minutes, now fully under the new regime, headed by Barry Weiss, hired by David Ellison, who is a major contributor to Donald Trump, whose approval is ultimately required for the merger that now seems to be full speed ahead between Ellison's Paramount Skydance and CNN owner Warner Brothers Discovery. The ratings for that season premiere episode, by the way, plummeted more than 20% from last year's, according to Nielsen, making it the lowest rated premiere of the long-running show in at least 25 years. Because, among other things, as you may have heard, everything Donald Trump touches in any way does seem to turn to hell. Just ask the former patrons of the Kennedy Center. Joining us now on all of this is Brave New Films founder and president Robert Greenwald. Mr. Greenwald, thank you for joining us on a day when we have much more to discuss with you than we had originally planned when we booked you to join us today, sir.
6: Thank you. Good to be with you.
0: I believe I first came to know your work more than 20 years ago now, Robert, with your 2004 release of the landmark documentary Outfoxed, Rupert Murdoch's War on Journalism, which, as I recall, was already warning at the time about the dangers of mass media consolidation that were already underway at the time 20 years ago. And now it feels like, I got to tell you, our worst fears are really coming true today under the Trump administration with this merger between Paramount and Warner and the direct threat it now not just causes not just to the entertainment industry, obviously, but arguably more dangerously to what's left of the corporate news industry itself.
6: Yes, the what we saw happen with Fox News, we have started to see versions of this happening with the Ellisons and Barry Weiss taking over CBS News, taking over 60 Minutes, firing people, and attempting overtly to provide partisan bias. And the biggest danger, Brad, and for the listeners, will be long-term or longer-term what they do. And what they did at Fox showed it's what they choose to cover. Yes, the obvious bias, which Barry Weiss tried to introduce, did she try to protect her wife? Did she kill that episode around Epstein's because of her wife? That's a little easier for legacy media to investigate and report on. What's hard and what takes a longer view and constant monitoring and raising hell is what they won't cover, what they choose not to cover, and when they cover it, how they choose to cover it.
0: Norm Eisen, the leader of a coalition of entertainment and news industry professionals, he opposed the Paramount Warner Brothers merger. He said in an interview on Monday that his organization, Democracy Defenders, would be establishing a new program as a watchdog for CNN and CBS News, apparently as part of the settlement, noting, quote, "We and our partners will be on the case 24/7 to make sure CNN and CBS News and the new board are held accountable." Does that give you any confidence or comfort today, Robert?
6: No, it does not. There's so many questions that have not been answered, but appointing the board, how will they be chosen? Who will choose them? Who is the boss of the board? Again, one of the things we discovered in working on Fox News, and it was told to me over and over again, is by people who worked there when we were making the film, we don't need direct instructions about what to say and what to do. We know what the bosses want. And we're seeing the same thing here with 60 Minutes. Several of the reporters said, and obviously They are focused on this issue. Each of the reporters talked about the number of colleagues of theirs who did not bring up ideas for investigative pieces because they knew Barry Weiss and company would shoot them down.
0: Right.
6: And that's the devastation of a kind of legacy censorship.
0: Yep.
6: Where ideas that, by the way, for people who don't know, the way it works is reporters, investigators, people on staff bring up ideas to investigate. And the boss, whether it's Barry or people she's hired, say yes or no. And that's where we are going to see over and over again a brutal, brutal destruction of legacy media. We've already seen at Brave New Films, we put out a short video carousel that you can see for free, in which we make it clear that CBS News front page has been taken over many days by an independent conservative organization that Barry Weiss runs called the Free Press.
0: Yeah.
6: That should not happen, and it's already happened.
0: A lot of this started following a settlement agreement, an earlier one between CBS and Donald Trump. He had sued 60 Minutes because he didn't like the way that they edited an interview with Kamala Harris, he claimed, before the 2024 election. I know many were furious at CBS for settling a ridiculous case at the time that they could easily have won. But as far as I can tell, that wasn't CBS News necessarily agreeing to that settlement. That was then Paramount owner Sherry Redstone doing so in order to make the way for this merger, for the initial merger with Paramount and Skydance. Is that your understanding as well? Because, you know, much of this goes back even, you know, farther than the new. I know it's hard to keep them all in track, keep track of them all, but this goes back farther than the current Paramount Warner Brothers business.
6: That's absolutely correct. And of course, it raises the question of, for billionaires, how there's never enough money. Redstone was selling the company. She already, and many of her relatives, were extraordinarily wealthy.
0: Mm-hmm.
6: That wasn't enough. She wanted the billions, literally with a B, the billions of dollars that she and her family would receive for selling to David Ellison.
0: Mm-hmm.
6: And that set off this horrific chain of events, which is going to be something we will regret for years and years, and we will see it in the lessening of options that we will have around content. We will see it in the censorship, overt and covert, of CBS News, 60 Minutes, and tragically now CNN. And some board is not going to stop that from happening. The Ellisons have an ideology. They're allowed to have an ideology. What they should not be allowed to do is the Nepo baby should not be allowed to spend billions to buy up companies and buy his way into a position of power and control.
0: We saw a similar capitulation to that CBS settlement. We saw one from ABC News owner Disney with a settlement with Trump on another ridiculous lawsuit that Trump filed against ABC and George Stephanopoulos, though I don't believe it was because of the need in that case for approval for merger, but simply rolling over to, you know, make nice with Trump after he was elected again. But that turned out to have earned them nothing. The administration is now trying to take away the local station licenses from ABC-owned stations. All of this, Robert, seems like the worst-case scenario of big conglomerate corporate ownership of media, which seems to pose really not just a threat to the First Amendment, but just to an informed electorate necessary for a democracy, which is on my mind a lot right now, 40 days or so away from the election. Am I overstating these concerns? Because it really seems like we are just going over a cliff at this point.
6: I think the concerns are legitimate. And what's on one level sad, because I know some of the players involved, mm-hmm. the level of cowardice is extraordinary. Remember, we're not talking about people who are earning an hourly wage. We're talking about the heads of media companies who on their current iteration are worth millions and sometimes billions of dollars. We're talking about law firms that caved without even taking a breath to Donald Trump, some of them so-called liberal and progressive law firms. And we're talking about chancellors at universities and colleges. Now, that's not to say everybody is rolling over and giving up, but people in institutions of power, corporate, educational, and media should be ashamed of what they've done and how they've done it and the level of fear. Fortunately, we have shows like yours. We have independent media. We have people like David, who you mentioned, and Ryan Grimm and others, and Cenk at the Young Turks, doing extraordinarily important work. And the one of the elements, potentially good news, is David Ellison seems convinced he can save cable channels, and they're on a big downfall because of the internet, because mm-hmm. of streaming. Mm-hmm. This will lead him to wasting and spending billions of dollars, and it will not be successful. That may hurt them ultimately, and they do have some financial issues. As you may have seen, they've reached out, and the Ellisons, to sovereign wealth funds. Again, for the audience that isn't aware, those are wealth funds from around the world.
3: Yeah.
6: The sovereign wealth funds, and I don't want to turn into an anti-foreign person bias, but the sovereign wealth funds, driven mainly by oil money, now control 49% of the biggest media company in the United States.
0: In the U.S., yeah. Unbelievable. Here is, just to give you an idea of the danger, back to murdering 60 Minutes specifically. Here is, according to now former 60 Minute correspondent Scott Pelley, what it looked like when a corrupt management team comes in and tries to influence coverage of the news.
7: Barry Weiss sends an email about the killing of Renee Good, the killing of Alex Pretty, and says, can we make the protesters look more violent? Renee Good's car, you need to describe her as driving toward the officer. This is not what you see.
8: Vega said she was also asked to include comments from Minneapolis Mayor Jacob Frey, saying he wanted police to fight ICE agents enforcing immigration policies.
9: We cannot find any instance of the mayor saying something like that.
0: This is chilling. I mean, that was what has been going on over the past year or so at CBS News. That is what could now be going on at CNN if this merger between these two giants moves forward, as it looks like it will be. I was moderately heartened, Robert Greenwald, to hear on Monday that ABC, CBS, NBC, and even Fox joined in support of CNN after Trump had banned them from the video press pool coverage over the weekend, along with CNN and MS Now and Politico, banned from the White House itself. Should we take any comfort that something like that might be a sign that the major corporate news outlets, or at least the people who work there, might be beginning to get it? Or should we worry that their corporate owners is going to snuff all of this out soon enough, this act of rebellion by their news division in short order?
6: Well, it's a good question. And speaking on behalf of all the worried, neurotic people around the country, I will say worry.
0: Yeah.
6: Worry more. But more importantly is do something. Take action. That's why we make the films available, the short films, the longer films, the documentaries, the investigative pieces. We make them available for free because what we've seen, and we've seen it most extraordinarily around ICE and around Israel, mm-hmm. and I don't mean to trash the non-visual media, but a picture is worth a thousand words. Mm-hmm. And so those pictures of what has happened, what Israel has done, what ICE is doing, is really moving public opinion. Then we have media organizations, independent, and people speaking up, like yours, like others. That does give me great, great hope. And more importantly, it gives us an opportunity, a way to get involved, support your podcast, support others, and raise hell over and over again, because we are getting the information. We're not getting it at the legacy networks, but we are getting it in other ways. And I believe strongly that is going to grow. And the more homogenized, the more monopolistic, the more censorship-driven we have with the large organizations, the more vital and the more important independent media will be.
0: You know, when you covered the rise of Rupert Murdoch's media empire and Fox News and so forth back in 2004, I remember watching that, and I remember those times very specifically. I think a lot of folks like you and me and other bloggers and so forth sort of rose up at that time. Things felt very different then. It seemed that Fox News was ascendant in a post-9/11 world where they were, you know, successfully able to make criticism of the president of the United States appear to somehow be an unpatriotic act. I'm sure you remember that well, but things feel very different today. I don't think the American people, even many Trump supporters, are going to like all of this, are going to like the idea of a, you know, of a president banning outlets like CNN from the White House. I think it's going to blow back at them big time, at least in the upcoming midterms. Am I being too optimistic about all of this, Robert? I think people see this. I think Americans do not like it.
6: Well, if you believe some of the polls, and as I like to say with a smile, I only believe in polls when they agree with what I agree with.
0: Right.
6: So based on the polling, you're absolutely right. People have turned on Trump for a variety of reasons. And it seems it's important, I think, to keep this in mind. And we're doing some work around this at Brave New Films with some short videos. The key issue that's affected the largest number of people from a perception point of view is the financial, that prices have not gone down as he promised. They've gone up. The ridiculous, obscene, horrible war with Iran, prices have gone up. That continues to happen. And so many people who may be a little bit annoyed about the banning of the news organizations, they're pissed off that they can't pay the rent. They can't buy the groceries. We just did a video showing Trump spending millions of dollars on his ego-driven projects while people literally line up for food. Mm-hmm. That's a horrible situation. And I think that will continue. We will find ways to tell those stories. I'm looking forward to see what CBS does around income inequality to CBS, and I'm waiting for the Ellisons for their statement in support of CNN after it's been banned.
0: Uh-huh.
6: We may have to wait a long time,
0: right?
6: But I think those are possibilities that will connect the banning of the media organizations with the avarice, greed, and disgusting behavior of some of the billionaires, and that can continue to move people in two directions. One is vote, vote, and vote. And for the Trump people who are monitoring, no, I'm not telling people to vote three times. I'm encouraging people to vote. And I think it will also move people in terms of the long-term organizing. I remember so clearly we did a film highly critical of the NRA.
0: Mm-hmm.
6: And I remember the NRA, one of the head killers there, said, well, we don't worry about you liberals because there'll be a shooting. You'll get upset for 24 hours or maybe a week, and then you'll be gone, and we'll be there every day. And I say the same thing, Brad, to your listeners. It's important to get involved, whether it's an hour a day, an hour a week, whether it's writing letters, making phone calls, visiting, writing to the local newspaper, supporting an elected official. There are so many things we can do other than slitting our wrists and throwing ourselves in front of a bus.
0: Yep. Thank you for noting that. Robert Greenwald, the documentarian, founder of Brave New Films, director of Outfoxed, E. Jean Carroll versus Donald Trump, Gaza, Journalists Under Fire is his newest, and of course, Suppressed, The Fight to Vote, which we hopefully will all be doing this year. You can, as I said, find 60 Minutes, Murdering 60 Minutes at murdering60minutes.com. And you can, well, it'll be interesting. Actually, before I let you go, Robert, the your call at the end of Murdering 60 Minutes to for folks to go to blockthemerger.com over the Paramount Warner Brothers movie. What now? What now happens at blockthemerger.com? Any idea?
6: Well, I don't know. They're smart and committed people. What we are encouraging people to do starting today is to find ways to focus on 60 Minutes, what they're doing, and what they're not covering. Mm-hmm. I can't stress that enough. That was one of the key things that doing Outfoxed, frankly, taught me, their choice not to cover so many critical subjects. So we're asking people monitor and watch CBS and then raise hell if they don't adhere to strict legacy media standards. The same with CBS News and then with CNN. Do not for a minute assume that their ideology will not get in the way. The Ellisons have been extraordinarily financial backers of Israel and the IDF. They've supplied money to the IDF. The IDF is responsible for killing many, many innocent Palestinians. That will continue. Barry Weiss is on record as being essentially supporting anything and everything Israel does. That will also continue. So we have our work cut out for us, but I do believe there are things we can do. And remember, all these networks and stations and programs are driven by advertisers. Advertisers do not like conflict. Advertisers do not like people saying you're biased, left, right, or center. So it gives us a real opportunity if we're willing to work, monitor, and then raise hell.
0: Robert Greenwald of BraveNewFilms.org. Robert, really appreciate you joining us today. Really appreciating your years of raising hell. Thank you, sir.
6: Thank you. My pleasure.
0: You bet. All right, let's take a quick break here. We will come back with, I don't know, something or other. We ran a bit long there, but I wanted to had a lot to talk about, obviously, with Robert there. If you want, you can jump in. You got any thoughts on all of this? 818-985-KPFK, 818-985-5735. If you are in our Southern California listening area live or listening live anywhere around the globe via the KPFK.org web stream, we'd love to hear from you. All of this underscoring, at least in well, in my opinion, and clearly in Robert's, the importance of the independent media and the threat that we have long been under, and now I think clearer than ever. Let's take a quick break. We will come back and talk about some of that or something else or whatever you want to talk about. 818-985-5735. I'm Brad Friedman, and you are listening to The Bradcast.
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7: You become a journalist because you love the First Amendment. You become a journalist because you love the country. There is no democracy without journalism. It can't be done.
0: Scott Pelley has it right there. 100%. It can't be done. Welcome back to the Bradcast. 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We'll try to take some of your calls if you'd like to shout out in to us, 818-985-KPFK. 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Let me go to our old friend Roger, since we were talking about Minneapolis and what happened over the winter. Roger in Minneapolis, how are you, sir? Roger, do we have you there? Do we not have you there? Do we, I'm being told I'm doing something wrong. Is it me? There we go. No, I think I hear you. There you go. Hey, Roger.
12: Yeah, I think Desi had not pushed a button yet or something.
0: I'm going to fire her again. I do this once or twice a week.
12: It could have been you.
0: Yeah, no. It would never be me. What's up, Roger?
12: I have been focusing my attention on the titanic struggle for the influence over people's minds being the central struggle for power in this country since the early 70s. In 1982, I was at that time just in my early 20s, and I was studying media at the University of Minnesota. I called into the Larry King show, and I spoke with him, and I said, look, the main battleground for our future and who holds power is going to be the media. And he completely rejected and poo-pooed that assertion. But exactly the discussion you are having today completely underlines how, without a functional media landscape, we are going to slide into fascism. And it's that simple.
0: It is that simple. I will say I do take solace, as Robert Greenwald mentioned, in the fact that the independent media is still here. We are still here. My flagship station in Los Angeles, KPFK, is still here. Pacific Radio, we are still here. And more than ever, you have folks like Robert Greenwald and others who have access, at least for now, to the internet, to YouTube, to podcasts, who can tell the story. We don't rely as much as we once did on the corporate media. And frankly, if they toss them all out of the White House, maybe they'll learn the lesson that, you know what, they need to tell these stories another way. I take some solace in that, even as I share your trepidation about what is happening, what has been happening over these last, 20 years, as I've been discussing with Robert Greenwald, in your case, going back to the 70s, Roger. We should have listened to you.
12: I don't know if, can you still hear me?
0: Yeah, I can hear you.
12: I'll keep this real brief. It's a titanic struggle, and we are little Davids hurling pebbles at massive, highly crystallized Goliaths. I do think we can win, but exactly how? You know the old Chinese curse, may you live in interesting times.
0: Yes.
12: Well,
0: yes.
12: We are accursed.
0: Yes, we are indeed. Thank you, Roger. Greatly appreciate hearing from you, my friend. Stay well. I know how we begin to fight back, and that's in 40 days or so from now when, it's actually in just almost right now at this point where people are voting in 24 states around the nation right now. Thanks, Roger. 818-985-5735. You know what? Maybe it was me. I can't seem to hang up on Roger on this end. You figured that out, Des. That's your problem now. 818. What? No, I can't hear you. Nope. I can't hear you. 818-985-5735. If it gives you any comfort, apparently Trump's scheme to ban CNN from the press pool is not working out well already as of, well, the very first day. As I mentioned while I was talking with Robert, ABC, CBS, NBC, and Fox all joined along with CNN to say, well, if you're not going to let CNN be part of the press pool, we are also not going to be part of the press pool, the video press pool. A good example of things going sideways on the far-right MAGA station Newsmax on Monday, where they had pictures of an appearance by Donald Trump somewhere. I don't know where it was, speaking with construction workers or something. Here's what that sounded like after they, you know, had no more press pool coverage.
13: Okay, so there's no microphone because the pool cameras aren't there. So maybe, Tim, this is one example of it backfiring just a little bit. Pick up on or some of the things Michael was saying. And obviously the ramifications are right here. Can't hear what the president's saying.
0: Yeah, sad. Oh, well, looked like it was a very, very important event. And he had very many important things to tell us about. But for some reason, he was not able to do it, at least not on video, his favorite medium. Speaking of the elections coming up in November, some, let's call it good news, encouraging news out here for now in California. California Governor Gavin Newsom over the weekend signed a sweeping package of election protection laws on Saturday, including a measure making it a felony for anyone to seize ballots, election records, or voting technology before an election is certified. Now, last week on the show, actually before the show, at bradblog.com, longtime election fraud investigator Richard Hayes Phillips wrote a piece for us at Brad Blog about his concerns regarding the possibility of the Trump administration or its supporters attempting to seize ballots or voting systems during the upcoming midterms. He later joined me on the show late last week to discuss those concerns. This, at least, seems to speak to them, in part, at least out here in California. The package of laws signed by Newsom over the weekend are the latest by the Golden State to try and prevent law enforcement or federal officials from disrupting the counting of votes ahead of the November midterm elections. At the center of the 13-bill package is Assembly Bill 282, which makes it a felony for anyone to seize, cause, or assist in the seizure of ballots, election records, or certified voting technology while election officials are still counting and certifying results. A person in authority who orders someone under their supervision to carry out such a seizure could also face up to 4 years in prison. Newsom wrote after the legislation, quote, California will protect our elections. When it comes to our elections, California is not messing around, he wrote. The measure is part of the state's escalating response to concerns about law enforcement intervention in elections. And I think this is as Democracy Docket wrote it, I feel like I need to put quotation marks around law enforcement in law enforcement intervention in elections. These concerns became concrete this year here in California when Republican Riverside County Sheriff Chad Bianco seized rough,

0: Thousands of miscounted ballots relied on flawed or incomplete data. An earlier sheriff's department investigation, the same office, the same sheriff, into similar claims, had found no evidence of a crime. Bianco's actions already prompted Newsom to sign Senate Bill 73. That was back in May. That law restricts law enforcement, including federal agents, from accessing or disrupting voter rolls, election technology, and election workers without specified legal authority. It also criminalizes knowingly taking ballots from the custody of election officials. The new legislation, signed on Saturday, goes further, however, by establishing an explicit prohibition on removing protected election materials before results are certified, regardless of who attempts that seizure.
1: See if it works.
0: Another, what's that? Oh, we're barely hearing you.
1: I know.
0: Now I can hear you.
1: Yes, I know. Unfortunately, my mic is out again, so Will,
0: of course,
1: our engineer is taking care of this. But yes,
0: that'll
1: I am
0: work.
1: Glad to hear that Newsom has put some guardrails around that crazy attempt by the Riverside
0: Sheriff. Trying to. I mean,
1: to seize ballots. I mean,
0: yeah.
1: He has no authority in an election.
0: Well, what happens when the feds come in and try to seize ballots? Now, let me make it clear, as I did with Richard in my conversation. You can download that conversation with Richard Hayes Phillips for free at brandblog.com. But I don't believe it is going to happen, but I believe if it does, the people are going to stand up. The people are going to raise holy hell. But it raises a question: with a state law like this, in general, federal law trumps, if you will, trumps state law. And so we can make all the laws we like out here in California. Other governors can sign them. Other state legislatures can put them in place. The question comes, you know, do we have a real constitutional crisis when ICE or DOJ or FBI shows up at the polls and starts taking voting machines and ballots? Who is the controlling authority in that case? And frankly, these are concerns I never thought we'd have to wonder about.
1: Yes.
0: I've been concerned about voting machines, how they fail, how they can be manipulated. But the notion of a federal official simply walking in, walking off the street, coming in and seizing ballots in the middle of an election, unthinkable. Now, sadly, thinkable.
1: Very thinkable, unfortunately. Hopefully, other states are paying attention and are putting their own laws and guardrails in place.
0: But don't count on the laws. Don't count on those as your guardrails. Count on we, the people, paying attention between now and Election Day and beyond. And I keep talking about this. We'll go into specifics at some point. But and beyond Election Day, at least through the beginning of the new Congress, January 3rd of next year. It ain't over as of Election Day. January 3rd may be the new January 6th, but again, we'll talk about that on another day. But it's going to be a continued fight. It's going to call for continued vigilance. It's going to call for sharing information, good information, confirmed information with people, friends, family that you know. It's going to rely on you to help people to vote, help them to get registered to vote, all of the above, all hands on board. This is not a drill, unfortunately. This is very real. And all of those very real warnings that we've been giving out for so many years about the dangers of corporate control of the media, I think in one day, Monday of this week, sort of make plain. We were not shouting that the sky is falling. We were talking about something very real and very worrying, and now coming to pass in many regards.
1: Yes, it's coming to pass right in front of us. And one of the things that Robert Greenwald mentioned was how what they choose to cover is the concern that, you know, what they choose to cover, mm-hmm. what they choose to not cover,
0: yeah.
1: for example, on climate change.
0: Yeah.
1: A couple months ago, CBS fired all but one of its reporters that were on its climate desk.
0: Really?
1: It used to have a fantastic climate department,
0: great
1: climate coverage, not anymore.
0: Really? That is horrible. CBS News did it. Well, of course, that's, as we all know, because climate change is a complete and total hoax. Donald Trump has told us that over and over again. And I guess that's the story that we'll hear at CBS from now on. If there are any stories at all, one person you say.

0: on the climate desk at this point?
1: Yes, that's right.
0: All right, good. Well, we outnumber them at two, Desi Doyen.
1: We'll do our best here.
0: We're going to outreport CBS News, as we have been doing for years, on your Green News Report twice a week here on the broadcast.
1: 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Go independent media.
0: We got to get out here. Thanks to everyone for spending a portion of your day or night with us. 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My thanks to our producer, Desi Doyen, to our board operator, Will, and of course, my guest today, Robert Greenwald of Brave New Films. Drop me an email if you like. I am bradcast@bradblog.com. Always appreciate hearing from you. Follow me on the social medias. You'll find me everywhere. Well, most places as The Brad Blog, especially at Blue Sky. Hope to see you there. Until we see you here next time, hopefully tomorrow, I'm Brad Friedman. Good luck, world.

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1: The Pacific Coast Wind Ensemble presents Monsters, Mummies, and Rubber Chickens, a frightfully fun Halloween concert. 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
1: Freedom and equality are political principles determined not by a transcendental authority before which all humans qua humans are equal, nor by a general human fate like death. Rather, they are intrinsically worldly principles which grow up directly from the coming together, the twofold aims of liberation from oppression and the founding of a new political space of freedom and equality.
2: That's Peg Birmingham, and this is Alternative Radio. I'm David Barsamyan. This edition of AR features Peg Birmingham on freedom and equality. Freedom and equality are foundations of democratic societies. Article 1 of the Universal Declaration of Human Rights, passed by the United Nations in 1948, is a milestone document that establishes that, quote, all human beings are born free and equal in dignity and rights, unquote. Yet despite the lofty aims of the UN Declaration, much of the world is not achieving those goals. Just look around. As Orwell once said, what is right in front of your nose is sometimes the most difficult thing to see. Freedom and equality are under sustained attack by the rich and powerful. This is particularly noticeable in the United States, where the regime in Washington, aided by its mega corporate allies, are undermining freedom and equality. Our guest today is Peg Birmingham. She's professor of philosophy at DePaul University. She's a leading specialist on Hannah Arendt. She spoke at the Hannah Arendt Center at Bard College in Annandale-on-Hudson in New York. And now, Peg Birmingham.
1: So I want to begin by considering the issue of the secular, or what Hannah Arendt calls secularization, and why this raises the problematic of authority in the constituting of a new political space, particularly the problematic of authority in the revolutionary constitution of a new political space, which has as its aims the liberation from oppression and the founding of a new political space of freedom and equality. What kind of authority, if any, is at work in this new beginning, this new constitution of a political space? And here I will confine my remarks to Arendt's thoughts on the revolutionary founding of the U.S. Constitution. And in conclusion, I want to turn to what Arendt finds most problematic in the U.S. Constitution, namely, how does it endure? And I submit that in our present political moment, the urgent problematic Arendt points to is not the authority of the beginning, but the endurance of this beginning and its political institutions. Arendt turns to Machiavelli, who she claims is the first to face the problem of how to think a new authority in a secular age. More important in our context of thinking the meaning of revolution is that Machiavelli was the first to visualize the rise of a purely secular realm whose laws and principles of action were independent of the teachings of the gospel, of the church in particular, and of moral standards transcending the sphere of human affairs in general. It was for this reason that he insisted that people who enter politics should first learn how not to be good, that is, how not to act according to Christian precepts. Arendt agrees entirely with Machiavelli's claim that modern revolutions require a break with Christianity and more generally with absolutes, theological or otherwise. She points out that despite the not infrequent claim that all modern revolutions are essentially Christian in origin, the early Christian sects, with their stress on the equality of souls before God, its open contempt for all public powers, and its promise of a kingdom in heaven, were not forerunners of either modern revolutions or secularization. She points out that Luther's Reformation never intended to found a new secular order, but rather to liberate a truly Christian life from the secular realm. The point here for Arendt, following Machiavelli, is that modern revolutions are inherently secular in liberating the political from any absolute foundation. Indeed, she goes on to claim secularization itself, and not the contents of Christian teachings, constitute the origin of revolution. To put a fine point on it, for Arendt, secularization is the condition of modern revolutions, establishing, as she puts it, a secular realm with a dignity of its own. And by the secular, she means politically, secularism means no more than religious creeds and institutions have no publicly binding authority, and that conversely, political life has no religious sanction. Losing its foundation in the theological, the secular political realm gains its dignity, but loses its claim to an absolute authority. Recently, Samuel Moyne focuses on Arendt's observation in On Revolution that it was easier for religion to leave politics than for politics to leave religion. And Moyne follows this to claim that Arendt never concedes the loss of an absolute. One cannot fail to register her, Arendt's, insistence that even such politics, self-contained and post-metaphysical, must have continuing recourse to an absolute, of the kind that metaphysics in the form of religion provided more plausibly and effortlessly than revolution could easily succeed in doing. Moyne goes on to argue that while Arendt claims that this continuous recourse to an absolute not need to be religion, nevertheless, she never gives up her claim that politics needs some kind of absolute authority to establish the legitimacy of political power and the legality of positive laws. However, when Arendt argues that it's easier for religion to leave politics than for politics to leave religion, she's pointing to the immense difficulty of finding a secular, worldly source of authority not rooted in the transcendent. Arendt argues that the betrayal of the revolution occurred when the revolutionaries attempted to reinstall an absolute authority as the foundation of worldly political affairs. She claims that this abandonment of the secular takes two different forms, either by falling into the infinite and absolute stream of history, or into the absolute sovereignty of the nation state. To briefly take up the first, Arendt argues that the revolutionary concept of the political was abandoned when such revolutionaries such as Robespierre viewed themselves as part of a historical undertow that swept everything in its midst, including its own children. It devours its own children. As she puts it, history became the new absolute in human affairs. The second betrayal was to establish the nation state as sovereign and absolute authority. Arendt could not be more straightforward in her assessment of the destructive role the nation state has played in reestablishing an absolute foundation to the political. As she points out, European absolutism, in theory and praxis, the existence of an absolute sovereign whose will is the source of both power and law, was a relatively new phenomenon. It had been the first and most conspicuous consequence of what we call secularization, namely the emancipation of the secular power from the authority of the church. Secularization, then, for her, is, just to repeat, emancipation of secular power from the authority of the church. Again, this emancipation is the condition for modern revolutions. The betrayal of this secularized emancipation is to reintroduce the absolute back into politics, either in the form of history or the sovereign nation state, and often those two accompany each other. Now, I want to pause for a moment and consider the important distinction Arendt is making between secularization on the one hand and secularism on the other, as I think it addresses recent critiques of the secular and the accompanying call for a post-secular politics. Now, what Arendt claims is that secularism not only rejects any form of the absolute in politics, it never denies the importance of religion. As she points out, this would be an impossibility. As she writes in her Denktagebuch, secularization, which never denied religious content, this is an impossibility, but rather posed the ancient problem of earthly immortality anew. So again, she's not denying the importance of religion in human affairs, but only claiming that with secularization, religion has no publicly binding authority and political life has no religious sanction. Now, having claimed that absolute authority has no place in politics, understood as a space of freedom and equality, the question can be raised, does Arendt claim any source of authority for the constitution of these revolutionary public political spaces, even if they're not absolute? In other words, is she able to provide any help in thinking a worldly non-absolute authority? And further, would she want to? Would she want to provide such help? Would she want authority in the realm of politics? Now, to answer this question, I want to turn briefly to her essay, What is Authority?, wherein she claims that the notion of political authority is entirely Roman. Only the Romans had a concept of authority that was taken directly from the political, worldly experience, namely the founding of Rome. The Greeks, by contrast, take their notion of authority from the non-political experience of the parent-child and the teacher-student relation, both of which for her cannot serve as models of political authority, and indeed produce disastrous consequences if imported into the political. In the political realm, we deal always with adults who are past the age of education, properly speaking, and politics, or the right to participate in the management of public affairs, begins precisely where education has come to an end. And indeed, she goes on to point out that whenever the model of education is superimposed on politics, those who pretend to educate are really wanting to dominate. Now, it seems to me that this is consistent with her claim at the end of the Eichmann trial that politics is not the nursery, and we do not obey the laws like children obey their parents. We enter politics as adults and as equals, whose relationship with one another is not one of command and obedience. By contrast, as just mentioned, for her, the Roman notion of authority is drawn from the political experience of the founding of Rome and the sacredness this foundation has, which remains binding for all future generations. Indeed, the absolute authority of this founding through time is achieved through the unbroken tradition which ties back, and there she uses the Latin religare, the tying back from which we get religion or religious. This unbroken tradition ties every new generation back to the sacred beginning. Thus, the force of the unbroken tradition is essential to continue the authority of the sacredness of the beginning. Strikingly, she points out that the Roman notion of authority does not have its foundation in religion. Certainly, she points out that gods were present, Janus, the god of beginning, and Hector, the god of remembrance. But the sacredness is not due to the divine, but the political experience of founding a new city to which every generation is tied back. That's the notion there of religion. Authority, insofar as it's based on tradition, is of Roman political origin and was monopolized by the church only when it became the political as well as the spiritual heir of the Roman Empire. So I want to emphasize that it's the break in tradition which for Arendt characterizes the modern age and not the loss of the belief in the divine that fractures the Roman triangle or trinity of authority, religion, and tradition and causes the loss of political authority. She points out that there have been many attempts to save it. Luther, for example, questions temporal authority, but wants to leave secure tradition and religion. Hobbes desires to lose tradition while leaving intact authority and religion in the figure of Leviathan as the mortal god. And the humanists want to give up religion and authority, yet still want to claim an unbroken tradition which in itself would hold some kind of authority. She is unwavering in her claim that the break in tradition is irrevocable. And further, she does not lament this loss of authority that occurs in its wake. And there we could even think of the collection of, early collection of hers, titled Between the Past and the Future. And that notion of a gap, of standing in the gap between the past and the future, which is the break in tradition. I think I counted at least 6 or 7 essays where Arendt returns in one way or another to a reading of this gap, this break between the past and the future. And she really is saying that's where all of us today stand, both in acting and thinking and in judging. This is the gap of all three activities. Just to repeat, the break in tradition for Arendt is irrevocable, and she does not lament the loss. For her, the falling apart of the Trinity is liberating. Notably, at the conclusion of her essay on authority, she does not defend the notion or argue that we need a new version of it. Indeed, and this follows from the beginning of the essay, she points out without much fuss at all that when asking the question of authority, we must simply ask, what was authority? And she concludes the essay on a celebratory note. History, tradition, now a rubble heap at our feet, allows for a new relation, fresh eyes, to the past. The loss of religious belief opens up the possibility of a new form of faith. And the loss of authority allows for confronting anew, without the religious trust in a sacred beginning, and without the protection of traditional and therefore self-evident standards of behavior, by the elementary problems of living, of human living together. So with the loss of authority, we can finally be confronted without religious trust, without falling back on some standards of behavior, but we can confront together the elementary problems of human living together. And I'm going to return to this in the conclusion of my remarks. Although Arendt is unwavering in her claim that with the break in tradition, we have lost all ties to an authoritative foundation to new constitutional foundings, nevertheless, it seems to me, she does not leave us entirely bereft of finding a source of legitimacy to power and the legality of positive laws. And she finds this source of legitimacy in the revolutionary action itself, which, as I said earlier, the twofold aims of liberation from oppression and the founding of a new political space of freedom and equality. She writes, "Freedom and equality are political principles determined not by a transcendental authority before which all humans qua humans are equal, nor by a general human fate like death, which one day takes all men equally from the world. Rather, they are intrinsically worldly principles which grow up directly from the coming together. The authority of the Constitution, its elementary, objective, worldly character, as Arendt puts it, is given in these constituting principles imminent to action itself. Again, there is no transcendental source of these principles. They are inherent to acting for the sake of freedom and equality, and they last only insofar as the action continues. These principles provide direction and orientation, but they do not tell us what to do." And here I think Ronald Dworkin's distinction between a principle and its enactment is helpful here, and I think it follows Arendt very closely. He gives the example of telling his children to act fairly. Fairly is the principle, but it does not tell them what to do. It only tells them to act in a fair manner. The latter needs to be worked out, and there will certainly be different conceptions of fairness that are up for debate and argument in the household. So too with the principles of freedom and equality. Again, they map out a direction, but they do not tell us specifically what it is we should be doing. We do not obey these principles. We act for their sake. And moreover, these principles are historical principles. We might call them historical universals, insofar as they claim universality, but always conditioned historically. Thus, when we speak of the authority of the Supreme Court decisions, it seems to me that from an Arendtian perspective, we are not talking about the authority of the actual decisions. For instance, the conception of equality in the Plessy case that established the principle of separate but equal, and the explicit overturning of this concept of equality in Brown. The decision can be and was politically debated, argued, and overturned. We could say that another example would be Roe v. Wade and its overturning, and in our present moment, the vigorous political response to overturning the overturning. The authority of the court resides not in the specific decisions. It resides only in the principles that animate these decisions. And it seems to me that the loss of the authority of this judicial institution, which is also a political institution, will occur if it's perceived as abandoning altogether the principle of equality or freedom.
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1: To summarize, then, insofar as the U.S. Constitution emerges out of revolutionary acting together for the sake of freedom and equality, we do not need to look for a transcendent source of authority for the legitimacy of power or the legality of our positive laws. These inaugural principles are immanent to the constituting itself. As Arendt points out, the beginning of action, the arche, the principle, carries its principle with it, and therefore the legitimacy of power and the law, which these principles are immanent to it. And the beginning with its inaugural principles must be carried on by those who come after, also beginners, who in the carrying on will begin anew. This is, I think, something that's missed in her analysis of action in the human condition. And that is that action is not only the capacity for beginning something new, but it must be inseparable from the bearing of the beginning, of carrying the beginning forward. She says, if that doesn't happen, if we just have a new beginning, a new principle, an RK or a rule, if that becomes separated from the bearing of it, of carrying it forward, this is the moment of political sovereignty. Because what we get then is that the beginning becomes the rule, and it's being carried forward, but it's not. Those of us who come after are simply obeying the rule. So that's where we get the notion of sovereignty, is once the beginning and the bearing of the beginning become separate. And that's why I wanted to stress here that the beginning must be carried on by those who come after. And insofar as those who come after are also beginners, this carrying on will be itself a new beginning. So it will not be static. It won't be just carrying on the status quo, and I'm going to come back to that in a moment. So Arendt is not calling for a return to some sacred and inviolable beginning or origin to which we are tied back to, allowing for something like the U.S. Constitution being a sacred document or giving rise to some civil religion. I think this is what the original constitutionalists claim with their idea of original intent. Somehow we could be tied back to this. Instead, for Arendt, these principles of freedom and equality constitute the living spirit of the Constitution, which will endure only so long as there are citizens who are willing to carry on these principles and bear their burden. Now, before reflecting further on the problem of the endurance of these founding principles, I want to return to Arendt's insistence that in a democratically constituted political space, citizens do not obey the law, but give their consent to it. Indeed, it was the mutual consent that established the U.S. Republic. We hold these truths to be self-evident. And I think here she's pointing to we hold these principles to be self-evident for us. Now, in her essay on civil disobedience, Arendt claims that this mutual consent requires the political duty to dissent, to not support the laws when they are viewed as unjust. And what I'd like to suggest is that for Arendt, then, citizens are the authorities on whether the laws are just or unjust. Moreover, she points out the newcomer, by virtue of being welcomed into the community, gives its tacit consent to it. She calls this the universalis consensus that marks the citizen's relation to the law. However, at just this point in the essay on civil disobedience, she pauses. And the pause is significant. She pauses to consider the status of those who were not part of the constituting of the new political space with its mutual promising and consent. She points to those held in chattel slavery who were explicitly excluded from the constituting and who certainly did not give their consent to such an exclusion. In fact, Arendt points out that even with the 13th and 14th Amendments to the Constitution, due process under the law, except for criminals, and this is a significant exception, and the recognition of equal citizenship to all born on U.S. soil, nevertheless, she points out, even with these two amendments, systematic racism continues in the United States, raising the question of whether a radical new beginning to the U.S. Constitution is necessary, more than simply a carrying on of the beginning. Inspired by Arendt, I want to raise this question. Will the founding principles endure only by a radical new beginning, a new constituting or founding of a political space of freedom and equality, and the new political institutions emerging from this? And this is, I think, what she suggests in this pause, where she asks really the question, will amendments to the Constitution be enough? Or does there have to be a new beginning? Does something else have to happen? A new constituting. And I want to emphasize here that there's nothing contradictory between new beginnings and the endurance of the principles of equality and freedom. Indeed, their endurance may very well lie in new beginnings and new political institutions. While Arendt is often viewed as an uncritical celebrant of the U.S. Constitution, it is precisely the endurance of these principles that so worries Arendt as she examines the American Revolution. And surprisingly, for a thinker who is often read as dismissing the passions from the political, specifically criticizing the French Revolution for including the sentiment of pity, Arendt is worried when she turns to the American Revolution by the lack of passion in the constitution of U.S. political space. She writes of the American revolutionaries, they found it easy to think of passions in terms of desire and to banish it from any connotation of its original meaning, which is pratein, to suffer and to endure. This lack of experience gives their theories, even if they are sound, an air of light-mindedness, a certain weightlessness, which will put into jeopardy their durability. For humanly speaking, it is endurance which enables man to create durability and continuity. She suggests here that the endurance of these principles require more than sound theories guided by reason. Their endurance requires they are animated by political affects or passions. Now, I want to suggest that Arendt's concluding remarks to a lecture course given in 1954 at UC Berkeley gives us insight to how she might be thinking these political affects. And I stress here political affects. There are other affects and sentiments for her that are not political. But what are the political affects that the American revolutionaries were too light-minded in simply dismissing from their considerations in the Constitution? The 1954 lecture ends with a reflection on the contemporary state of politics. She points out the modern growth of worldlessness, the withering away of everything between us, can also be described as the spread of the desert. By the desert, she means the space between, another name for the interessa of the public space. The space between us has become withered in the way plants wither in the scorching summer heat, becoming dry and shrunken. The desert, she claims, is another name for the nihilism of our present age, with its accompanying cynicism and gullibility, in which people believe both in nothing and at the same time are willing to believe in anything. The urgent political task, she claims, is to transform the desert and the sense of nihilism, cynicism, gullibility into a world through the conjoined faculties of passion and action. In these concluding remarks to the 1954 lecture, Arendt defines passion as the faculty of suffering and with it the virtue of endurance, which she claims is the most easily lost. By suffering, she means to endure or undergo the passion rather than dismissing it. The political affects, the passions, are most easily lost, yet nonetheless more fundamental, she claims, than action, insofar as only those who can endure the passion of living under desert conditions can be trusted to summon up in themselves the courage that lies at the root of action, of becoming an active being. Now, just to say something about these political affects, for Arendt, political affects are world-disclosing in the sense that their reality is measured not in the force, the passion, with which the passion affects the soul, but rather by the amount of reality the passion transmits to it. So, for instance, she says that fear and hope are not properly political affects, because fear causes us to shrink back from the world, and hope causes us to jump over it. Anger, she says, is the properly political affect. Now, political affects have for her two further characteristics: openness to others and the disclosure of the fundamental plurality that marks our being in the world with others. Now, in her Berkeley lecture, she explicitly mentions courage, but it is not alone in her list of the world-disclosing political affects, among which can also be counted anger, gratitude, lamentation, and joy, as well as the horror and shame at what has happened and what human beings are capable of doing. It seems to me, then, that these are the affects which can counter the pervasive cynicism and gullibility of our present moment. And I submit that these are the political affects animating what Arendt more generally calls love of the world. Far removed from patriotism, rooted in the love of the nation and a unified notion of the people. And as Arendt points out, set the world on fire, and I add, continues to do so. Instead, it's what Montesquieu calls the love of equality, the love of virtue, that characterizes the spirit of the laws in a democracy, in distinction to the monarchy's love of honor or the fear that animates tyranny. Returning one final time to Arendt's essay, What is Authority? And thinking about what has happened to authority in the thought of Hannah Arendt, I want to submit that Arendt offers something like a secularized trinity, no longer Roman and no longer rooted in any kind of authority, certainly not authoritative origins. As I noted above at the conclusion of the essay, she claims that the loss of tradition opens up for the first time a relation to the past, many pasts. The loss of religion opens up the possibility of a new form of faith, and the loss of authority allows for confronting the elementary problems of inhabiting the earth and world together. What I'm trying to suggest is that this secularized trinity may be a way that we can think of a way of being together politically, to say it rather simply. Now, Arendt understands our relation to the past as that of reconciliation. Our relationship to the past is one of facing up to the shock of reality of what has happened and actively bearing its burden. Further, the loss of belief opens up the possibility of a new form of faith, no longer tied to a sacred origin, but instead a tying together in what Arendt calls a new form of solidarity that bears the burden of the past and acts in concert for the sake of new beginnings. This is a faith in one another and in this world, not the world to come or a world beyond, but this world with all its horrors, but also its joy in acting in concert together and in gratitude for this time on earth. And finally, the loss of authority opens up our capacity for critical judgment, animated by the inaugural principles of freedom and equality, to confront anew the problems of inhabiting the world and earth together. So I'm suggesting that this secularized trinity of reconciliation, solidarity, and critical judgment might be a way that we could think of, again, not a source of authority, but a way of reanimating the spirit of the laws, the principles of freedom and equality that are the only source of legitimacy for the U.S. Constitution, animate the living spirit of freedom and equality. Now, in her essay on the crisis of education, Arendt asked the question of whether we love our children enough to educate them to take responsibility for the world. Echoing this question and rephrasing it to address the problem of constitutional authority in a secular age, I submit that the Arendtian question might be, do we love the principles of freedom and equality enough to bear the burden of ensuring their continued endurance in animating political and legal institutions constituted by them, and which may very well include the courage of new beginnings and new political and juridical institutions to ensure this endurance? Thank you.
3: Thank you so much. And when I first started reading Arendt, I thought she was very pessimistic about things. But the second time around, I saw these very hopeful passages that the conclusion of your talk especially brings out very, very beautifully. But there is one thing that I've always struggled with every time I read Arendt. And I think she also acknowledges it. It is the material realities of the world. Arendt tries to differentiate between consumerism, excess consumption, and private property in the human condition. But I still don't find that acknowledgement, at least not enough. And I'm wondering if the secularized trinity that you propose, if there's something within there that also responds to the forms of neo-capitalism that we all suffer from.
1: So let's just stay with On Revolution. She begins by saying that the tremendous insight of Marx, and she's utterly favorable, as well as Adam Smith, is that poverty is not a natural phenomenon. It's politically produced. And therefore, it can be politically addressed. And then you turn the page, and there she is saying, you know, poverty, you know, this is a concern with private bodily needs, and poverty should have been kept away out of the streets of Paris. And you think, what is going on? So I think if you look at all of the essays in which she talks about revolution, let's just stay with that. I think Arendt says two different things. I think on the one hand, she wants a strict distinction. On the other, what she really wants, and this is in her interviews on revolution and politics, is that she wants the political to regulate the economic, but not that there can be a strict separation between the political and the economic. And then just to answer, and this is for me the thread of the book, I think her most important work is The Origins of Totalitarianism, particularly the chapter on imperialism. So there she's immensely concerned with capitalism, the production of superfluousness, the expropriation of the peasantry from the land, which she says is the beginning of the modern age, and the production of superfluousness, which she says it was the capitalist imperial project that at its heart was the production of superfluousness, and the driving engine is racism. She said that became the perfect superfluousness, her words, the perfect superfluousness of the death camps. I think the human condition has to be reread from her analysis of imperialism. I don't think that she dismisses materiality from the Vita Activa, and I think she does not dismiss labor and work from having a shared political concern with political action. But she's not consistent. She's not. We have to admit that. I think in some ways, particularly in On Revolution, and in On Revolution, she's either on the balcony with Robespierre or she's on the street with the actors, and she cannot decide where she wants to be. That's my reading of Hannah Arendt in On Revolution. She doesn't know where to take her place.
4: And so I was just wondering how you think about glory and dignity in relation to this trinity of reconciliation, solidarity, and critical judgment, and how that is distinguished from pity. Because for Arendt, pity, in the end, separates us. There's the pitier and the pitiable, whereas in the ideas of solidarity, there has to be all of us.
1: Yeah.
4: And I'm wondering how that fits with your...
1: That's why I wanted it. It was far too brief, far too sketchy. But that's why I wanted to say a little bit about what she means by a political affect or a world-disclosing affect, which I think is what she's pointing to when she says that there has to be, to transform the desert into a world, there has to be the conjoined faculties of passion and action. And so pity is a sentiment of the self. So Rousseau and Emile says that Emile has to learn pity because in pity, it contributes to his sense of independence. Like I look at the person begging on the street and Emile says, I'm very happy with my state. At least I'm not begging for food. So pity is all a self-sentiment. The force of the passion is reveals something about, affects the self, whereas a world-disclosing affect, like anger, and she actually says compassion, to be political, needs to be transformed into anger. Compassion is always singular. She's using, as distinct from pity, the world disclosing political affects, and I think that's a totality. Politics for her is worldly. And that goes back to the citation from the Denktage book that secularization does not deny the importance of religion. But we have to repose the Greek notion of earthly immortality. Just briefly, what I'm suggesting is that what she says in The Human Condition about the Greek notion of immortality, Achilles is the exemplary figure. It's the heroic action, it's usually military, and it is individual. And the deeds of the individual, like Achilles, are then remembered through the ages. So there, the Greek notion of immortality is concerned with endurance. How does the polis endure from one generation to another? But the endurance is heroic deeds and words that shine through the ages. She is rethinking glory not as individual, and not specifically even the endurance of the polis, but how does

0: critical analysis of the modern age. And what happens to the vita activa in the modern age? What happens to the fecundity of life? What happens to the care and concern for the durability of worlds? It's gone. She's looking at modern revolutions to see what resources they could offer us for responding to living under the threat of total annihilation. So it's not just new beginnings, but it's also endurance of not only these principles of freedom and equality, but in a larger sense, the endurance of a plurality of worlds on a common earth. So I think that just briefly then, her notion of glory moves from individual heroic deeds and words. She never says political immortality. And oh, that got me thinking. Because I think that what she expands the Greek notion to include the political, the consideration, how are the world, and that has to be said in plural, the plurality of worlds, how is life in a plurality of worlds on a common earth going to endure under the threat of total annihilation, which since 1963 we can now include climate annihilation, climate catastrophe. So her notion of glory, in my view, begins with this notion of a new form of solidarity animated by these, what I'm calling these immortal affects, these worldly affects, and conjoined with political action, but also with rethinking the activity of labor and the activity of work. Because in the human condition, when she starts out by saying, what is the shared concern of the vita activa? What do each of these three activities together, what is their shared concern? Immortality. So labor is as concerned with immortality, which I think is the care and maintenance of our daily life. Work, which I think has the largest chapter, is on the durability of the world. And then action is for the sake of new beginnings. And remember what she says. New beginnings are to save the world from ruination. She's not really talking about new beginnings as such. New beginnings save the world from ruination. The power of action saves us from ruin. So I don't know if that answers your question, but that's the direction I would go in. And I don't think it's just human dignity in her there. But it's the dignity of a plurality of worlds on a common earth. And that's why I think she wants to broaden that to earthly immortality and not specifically political immortality. Thank you. Thank you.
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0: 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I'm David Barsamyan. 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

We know there are many things alive in a river, such as fish, turtles, algae, and microorganisms. The riparian tree and grass environment alongside hosts life too. Even in this little San Leandro Creek in California, life depends on the flow of water. But some argue that this creek is itself alive, as is the bay it flows into. The argument is central to the growing Rights of Nature movement, which asserts that ecosystems and entities like creeks and rivers should have legal rights. We explore how a change in our thinking that regards creeks, streams, and rivers as living things rather than just resources could help save them and the watersheds they're a part of. After all, every place in the world is part of a watershed. Where I'm standing now is in the San Leandro Creek watershed, which is within the San Francisco Bay watershed. Can you name the one you live in? Welcome to Big Picture Science. I'm Molly Bentley. In this episode, we hear how a growing movement seeks to change how we think about the rights of rivers.

0: In his book Underland, writer Robert McFarlane digs into the intersection of humans and the rest of the living world that thrives below our feet. Now, the professor of literature and environmental humanities at the University of Cambridge has emerged from that exploration to examine our relationship with water that flows around and under us. He begins here by reading a passage from his book that reminds us of our intimate bodily relationship with rivers.
1: The language of hydrological governance refers to rivers, streams, and lakes as water bodies. To the 40,000 recognized water bodies in England, Wales, and Scotland should be added another 65 million or so, for every human is, of course, a water body. Water flows in and through us. Running, we are rivers. Seated, we are pools. Our brains and hearts are three-quarters water. Our skin is two-thirds water. Even our bones are watery. We were swimmers before we were walkers, slow-turning like breath divers in the dark flotation tank of the womb.
0: Robert McFarlane's book title poses a question. Is a river alive? Well, it's one that's essential to an ethical shift that's underway in how we regard and care for ecosystems. And many regard gaining clarity on this question as key to restoring our relationship to rivers around the world and addressing threats to them such as pollution, overdamming, and climate change. But we'll hear what this movement asks of us, where it has achieved surprising results, and how one answers the question of whether a river is alive. But first, we begin with a rare, and for those campaigning to repair the natural flow of rivers, hopeful event. Over the course of a year, beginning in the fall of 2023, four hydroelectric dams on the 250-mile-long Klamath River that winds through southern Oregon and northern California were removed, allowing the river to flow freely for the first time in 100 years. Well, Rob, this year there was a celebration in Northern California among those who were cheering the undamming of the Klamath River. Now, this was the biggest project to tear down dams in the country. Mm. What does it take to take a dam down?
1: Explosives, heavy machinery, but above all, the infrastructure of will and imagination. And the drive, the campaign to imagine the Klamath River otherwise, a de-dammed, undammed Klamath, had to reach back almost a century to the river before the first dam went up, which I think was 1922. And then this extraordinary alliance came together with the Yurok tribe at its center and began to dream of a de-dammed Klamath. But it took two decades to imagine and then to realize. But what we have seen since the last of the dams came down last year, as you will know, is the astonishing speed with which rivers heal themselves.
0: I recommend anyone who has not seen the before and after shots of the river, it's extraordinary to compare the two.
1: You know,
0: enormous lump of concrete, of engineering holding back this river.
1: Yeah.
0: And then in the next shot, 2 years later, just in this last year, it's gone.
1: It's gone, and four of them have gone. And Shane Anderson, who's making this extraordinary film about it all, the kind of longitudinal view of the de-damming, he visited the river this May. And where the reservoirs had been, so that was drowned land, and they leave behind kind of sodden silt, of course, when the reservoirs are first drawn down. But then the Yurok tribe revegetation crews had hand-seeded millions of seeds, a wildflower mix, very carefully chosen, drought-resistant lupines and California poppies and others, and planted young cottonwood trees. And so quickly, that vegetable life, as it were, that floral life had poured back. And Shane describes seeing the banks of the former reservoirs, the drowned land, just ablaze with this orange floral fire. And he said, the air smelled sweet and the river seemed alive. And so through it all, you have this moving, willful, silver agent of the river, undrowned.
0: You know, in preparing to talk to you about this, I had to practice the word undammed
1: de-dammed
0: because we don't use it. I mean, when would we ever say undam or de-dam a river because we don't do it.
1: That's so interesting. It's a bit like learning and unlearning. Unlearning is the unfamiliar verb. We don't unlearn. Unlearning's hard, and de-damming is hard, harder than damming. Unlearning is harder than learning.
0: What happens to a river when you dam it? I'll make this a two-part question. What happens to a river when you dam it? And if it does kill the river, was the Klamath River dying?
1: Well, dams are a complex structure. There are complex politics. There are no easy answers around them. And I've spent a little time studying them in and their effects and their cultural politics, their imaginative politics in northeastern Quebec or Nitassinan, the Innu word for the homeland there. And then I'm a kind of fascinated onlooker to the Klamath question. A reservoir drowns a river. You can drown a river. That's a counterintuitive idea, but that's what a reservoir does. It impounds water, and it also stops the free movement of silt on the one hand. And silt is a kind of superhero of riverine systems. It moves around. It spreads fertility. It reshapes and is reshaped by the flow of water.
0: And certainly, I should just say that the Mississippi Delta is a great example of what
1: yes.
0: happens when you dam a river
1: oh.
0: and you deprive the delta of that land-building silt and sand.
1: And life-building, because it is so fertile. I mean, that's why the Nile Delta, right, became one of the cradles of an early form of civilization, is because that you could, as the old joke goes, you could kind of place your hand in the soil and grow five new fingers, right? So, but the other thing that dams stop, of course, is the free passage of migratory fish, unless they're configured differently. But even then, it's so anadromous fish, fish which migrate out to the sea but have a freshwater phase of their life, come back into the headwaters of rivers to spawn. So salmon, famously, and steelhead trout, which are rainbow trout, but steelheads are the anadromous version that move out to sea. You know, the Klamath was the third biggest salmon run on the Pacific coast before the dams went up. Absolutely immense. And the Europe people were a salmon people. So food sovereignty, food security, cultural identity was absolutely bound up with those legendary salmon runs. But the dams just stopped that, just stopped it dead. And so the salmon couldn't get up to the spawning grounds. But when the dams came down, one of this thing that came to just gong strike moment around the world is within 2 days of, I think it was the Iron Gate Dam coming down, river scientists captured on sonar the blurry outline of the first Chinook salmon making that passage upstream of where the dam had stood. And that, you know, we need hope right now.
0: Mm-hmm. Okay, so. And it had been about a century before they had done that.
1: Yeah, yeah.
0: The Iron Gate salmon traveled up.
1: Exactly.
0: The river.
1: So I think the first dam went up in 22. The Iron Gate Dam actually went up in I think it was 64. So there was quite a long, it's like a four-decade phase of a four-dam project. But then a shorter phase of the de-damming process, the undamming process. I'm rolling those words right in my mouth as well. But watching that life pour back in the form of fish, wetland regeneration, floral regeneration, prairie regeneration. I mean, we start to think of a living river as having an aura that radiates outwards. The river doesn't stop at its banks, just as it's not defined by its main channel. And life begins to emanate and radiate from a living river.
0: Well, you said that we all need hope, and I shouldn't have interrupted you while you were saying that, because that is one phrase that should not be interrupted. Before we get to the hope, we're
1: yes.
0: going to go down a little bit down the path of some despair, because you write that rivers are in crisis worldwide, not just because of the dams. The dams certainly contribute to them. And that some young people might not even know what healthy rivers are. Rob, why are they in crisis? And how has it come to this?
1: Well, let me give a global answer to that and then a national answer from my country. The global answer is that rivers are threatened by pollution of many kinds and by drought. And an extraordinary recent study which used remote sensing technology data and AI analysis to, in effect, reconstruct a kind of day-by-day life of all of the world's rivers for 35 years, came to some unsurprising conclusions, which is that climate change is changing the very nature of our rivers. So very broadly, the lower, flatter reaches of rivers, there the rivers are lower and they're slower. And in the upper, steeper parts of rivers, they are flashier, that's to say they flood more suddenly and more catastrophically, and they're quicker. So that's a kind of big picture about the sort of mother of all questions, how climate is reshaping our rivers. And I always like to point out that at least in the Northern Hemisphere, river life and human life, the Holocene broadly, are more or less coeval, because as the ice retreated, fresh water was released and rivers began to flow. The little chalk stream near my house was born when the permafrost melted sufficiently that groundwater could charge the aquifer and then emerge as a spring and form a river that seeks the sea. To give the national answer briefly, in my country, England, there is not a single river in good overall health. We have two measures, good ecological health and good chemical health. 0% of rivers in good chemical health, 14% in good ecological health. So I am surrounded by wounded and dying rivers. And we've woken up to that in my country. We're now seeing it. We've seen it come into view, visibility, audibility, in the last 5 years. And the hopeful bit is the guardianship movement of outrage and change and activism and legal work that is now responding to this crisis.
0: Well, you were referring to the changing definition of rivers when you described that a river is not just that narrow ribbon that
1: right.
0: goes from A to B. You suggested as much. And so let's talk about the definition of rivers, because it is being challenged by ecologists in a profound way, that it is no longer just that band that you see, but the definition of a river includes a lot more. It includes the streams and the tributaries and what we cannot see, which is all the water moving underneath it and even wetlands. Some ecologists will say that is a much more vast description or definition of river.
1: Yeah.
0: Did I miss anything with that? Did I summarize that?
1: Well, no, beautifully. I mean, I think it's a philosophical as well as a material question. Where does a river end, right? And one extension of that is to say a river never ends. It's merely part of the water cycle, of which we are also part, as water bodies are ourselves. But we could turn to the... So I sometimes compare the definition of a river as its single channel to defining and regarding a tree only as its trunk. So the tree has this immense root world, which it, for me is where the river meets the sea and fresh mingles with salt, and that great kind of mutual irrigation of the ecotone that happens at a river's mouth. And then, of course, a tree has branches and has leaves, and that's the sort of watershed of the river, because a river has no single birth point. That we dream of a spring as where a river is born, but of course a river is born of rain, and snow and precipitation, and everyone lives in a watershed. I love this fact. I live in Cambridge. It's so flat in Cambridge, but I still live in a watershed. We all live where water gathers towards other water to form river and stream, and they seek the sea. So I love this big inclusive definition of river as community, as gathering of beings and of tributaries. But it makes it hard to manage, right? It makes it hard to deal with. So it's easier to singularize and reduce river.
0: Mm-hmm. And then in that way, also, watersheds become invisible, which they should not, because we rely on them so much. And I could imagine that what if, in addition to giving the street where we live and the town and the country, you know where I'm going, we live on the something-something watershed.
1: Yes.
0: You'd also have to name your watershed.
1: Can you? I don't want to put you on the spot. So, but I can tell you the run of my rivers. It's Nine Wells Wood, the spring, becomes Hobson's Brook, becomes Vickers Brook, becomes the River Cam, becomes the River Great Ouse, and the River Great Ouse meets the sea at the what we call the Wash, the North. It meets the North Sea at this vast estuary mouth, many miles across. So that's the run of my rivers, as it were. That's my watershed identity.
0: And what is the watershed called, the whole watershed?
1: It would be the Cam watershed.
0: The Cam.
1: Yeah, exactly. We would sort of name it for the central river that it drains. But watershed thinking has long been a... So it had a big political manifestation in the 60s and 70s, what was sometimes called bioregional thinking. But there are, like Ashish Kothari, there is really interesting thinkers, Indian thinkers and others, who are arguing for the need to imagine ourselves as into watersheds rather than nation states or provinces or regions. And I mean, it makes perfect sense to me because water is life. We'll never do it, but it's a beautiful dream.
0: I thought we were being hopeful.
1: Well, can you imagine planetary governance saying, right, we abolish the nation state and we hereby inaugurate a watershed identity. But what a good identity it would be.
0: And what it gets at is that if we were more familiar, if we had this cultural memory, as you say, of what a river is,
1: yes,
0: when it's allowed to just be a river,
1: yes,
0: we wouldn't be thinking of it as that ribbon. Why is that an important reimagining, that definition that is much, that considers a river to be much more vast than how we imagine it, because we want it to do what we want it to do for us.
1: Yes.
0: Why is that important?
1: Well, that we want it to do what we want it to do for us is the instrumental account of a river. It is river as resource, river as ecosystem service provider. That's the language that we would use of in terms of natural governance in England. And there we have fully objectified river. It has simply become a tool. And I think the contrast between river as resource is river as life force. And that is what has got suppressed and forgotten. And part of the instrumentalization of river is the singularization of river. It's the channel. It's the thing that fills our glasses, and it's the thing that takes our waste away. And I think when we fall into that as well, into that, as it were, delusion or that perception, which privatization of water in my country has absolutely centered, a deterritorialized, privatized account of river as liquid asset. That has been the dominant paradigm in my country for 36 years. The result is a dying river system. So the work is one of imagination as well as legislation. How do we reimagine rivers as friends, as neighbors, as co-citizens, as life givers, as complex ecologies, as trees of water that draw down from the watershed and unfurl their roots of life into the ocean? That's the work of story. It's the work of writing. And it is the work of imagination.

Next, what we mean when we say a river is alive. We're considering the rights of rivers in this episode of Big Picture Science.

0: The removal of the four hydroelectric dams on the Klamath River came about after an historic milestone in the Rights of Nature movement, prompted in part by declining salmon runs. In 2019, the Yurok tribe, whose members have long lived along its banks, recognized the rights of the Klamath River by granting it personhood. This made it the first known river in North America to have the same legal rights as a human under tribal law. 4 years later, the first of the dams was removed.
1: It was a moment those gathered here have hoped for decades. Last week, a demolition crew broke through the Iron Gate Dam, the last of four hydroelectric dams being removed on the Klamath River, which stretches for 400 kilometers from the state of Oregon to the California coast. The dam breach is part of the largest river restoration project ever undertaken in the United States.
0: Robert McFarland has been describing how the definition of a river is changing, but in his book, Is a River Alive?, he describes how the moral standing of a river is also in flux. Rob, why is a river alive? What's the case for that? And why not a lake or an ocean? What is it about a river?
2: Well, I'm very happy to speak of a lake as alive and indeed of the ocean as alive, as well as an extraordinary blue machine. So it's not, I'm not a kind of riverist in that sense, because water seeks a body and sometimes that body is human and sometimes it's lake and sometimes it's river. Is a river alive? So this is a question and not a statement. It's something I explore. I spent 4.5 years exploring, partly because it is such an alien notion, right? To the rationalist mind, of course, a river isn't alive. It contains life. There are lives that it enables, but the river itself is not alive. And yet, there are cultures, communities, individuals, regions where the idea that, including children. And I asked my son really early on in this project, I was like, is a river alive? And Will's like, well, duh, yes, obviously.
0: He could have saved you 4 years.
2: Exactly. He was like, that's going to be a short book. Exactly. The one-word book. I'm not sure my editors would have liked that very much. But it is a very complex question. And even the asking of it opens questions about what we mean by life. And for me, being is a verb and not a noun. River is a verb and not a noun. We live in relation. We tumble processually through the world, always tangling and untangling with other beings, other presences, other forms, other forces. But there is a definition of selfhood which we might say sort of supports the asset value account of self, which is that we are our own fortresses, that we move through the world as singletons and we fortify ourselves against others and we bounce off and crash into others. A river makes a nonsense of that. And the idea that our life flows with that of rivers. We think with them. We remember with them. They pass through our bodies. I'm always in relation with rivers, and actually I think all of us are. So to say that a river is alive, to conclude, requires a redefinition of what life and living and enlivenment are.
0: The argument that rivers are alive, does it then follow that they also die? And does it also follow that they have rights?
2: Huh. Okay, well, if we take the first of those first, can a river die? When I speak to people about living rivers, rivers being alive, and they'll balk at that, but then I say, can you imagine a dying river or a dead river? And they're like, oh, yeah, I know, yeah, okay, I see. And a dying river literally deadpools, that's the hydrologist's term of it, a river that deadpools is a river that doesn't have enough flow to move itself out of its own belly. We know what that looks like. Massive fish kills, the Murray-Darling River Basin in Australia. The Oda, during the summer of 2022, so many fish died they had to use JCBs to clear the river of the corpses. That's a dying river, a river choked with garbage so it can't flow. That's a dying river. The rivers in Chennai, which I visited, which have 0% dissolved oxygen, that's the free-floating oxygen, not the oxygen that's bound into H2O, and zero species count. That's a dying or a dead river. And we know what that feels like. And when you move close to one, you feel your spirit pall. You feel it kind of droop and drop, because if a living river animates, a dying river mortifies. So can a river die? Yes. Therefore, can a river be alive? I think so. certainly, and not just metaphorically, I feel this metaphysically. Should a river have rights? Okay, well, now we have a big other question. Does a river have to be alive to have rights? No. We assign rights to corporations. Corporations in the UK and in the US have a whole suite of rights. So we have no problem with...
0: Because we consider them important.
2: We consider them important. Philosophically, arguably, we consider them to be an assemblage of humans, and so we need to find a way of representing the assemblage's rights. But it continually baffles me that a river who has flowed through my landscape for 10,000 years has no rights. But I could found a company tomorrow. You and I could go and file a company's house registration.
0: Could it be a company
2: tomorrow
0: that was pro-river?
2: And it would immediately have a bunch of rights, but the river would have none. So yes, let's make it, if we do, let's make it a pro-river company.
0: Now, it went by kind of fast, but some listeners may have caught the pronoun that you used.
2: Oh, yeah, okay.
0: Which you used the river who.
2: The river who,
0: not the river that.
2: Or the river which, exactly.
0: And I get the feeling that language is important to you.
2: Oh, well, I've been a writer for 22 years and I teach English, so...
0: Okay, a trite observation. But in this case, precision of language is important around rivers in particular.
2: Yes, precision... I'm always interested in precision. I think it's a function of lyricism rather than of limit.
0: So at some point, did you change, referring to
2: pronoun.
0: Rivers as
2: yes.
0: that? You changed
2: yes,
0: the pronouns.
2: Yes, I did. And that happened consciously but spontaneously, as it were, early on in this process. And I suddenly realized that I just wanted to naturalize to myself that phrase. So all the way through the book, I refer to rivers who flow, rivers who rise, rivers who are born. And just that tiny adjustment in grammar feels both inconsequential and very important. It alters the posture of address that we have to the living world, including in this case rivers.
0: I wonder to what degree, how far it goes in changing our relationship to rivers, because there are lots of living entities whose status offers very little protection.
2: Yeah.
0: We still do testing on animals. We raise animals in factory farms. And these are beings that we know to feel pain.
2: Yeah, absolutely.
0: So it's not a guarantee that once you say it has rights.
2: Very, very far from it. And I mean, we're seeing human rights violated at spectacular and atrocious scales every day on our live streams. So rights are no magic bullet. However, it is almost always in the interests of existing power to represent rights as a zero-sum game. And by that I mean to argue that, if we accord rights over here to rivers, we are going to be proportionally subtracting rights over here from humans, let's say. That's not how rights work. Rights organize and at some level kind of litigate relations between entities in communities. They are not automatically in conflict with one another. So when you hear people speak of conflict-based rights as a kind of norm, as a paradigm for understanding rights, you should look at what status quo they want to keep in place. So we can think about rivers having rights, and we can think about it in a blue sky way. I keep speaking of my country, England, but it's just starting to creep in there. But we could go back to the Klamath story, and in 2019, the Yurok tribe issued, and it's a beautiful declaration. You can find it out there on a wonderful website called Eco Jurisprudence Monitor that tracks all of these initiatives, these earth law minded initiatives. They issued a declaration of rights for the Klamath River. And among those rights was the right to flow. And that right has now been restored. So the rights thinking, the thinking of a river as having inalienable, pre-existing rights, not rights that humans are giving the river, but rights the river always had, but humans had taken away or failed to recognize, that became part of the imaginative work of de-damming the Klamath.
0: And this idea that a river is alive, that a river has rights, is part of the rights of nature movement. This is one that recognizes the rights of ecosystems. It sounds like this movement is getting traction.
2: Yes.
0: Is that fair to say?
2: Yes. Every year we see more momentum, more cases. The last 2 years, the Goldman Prize for environmental activism, which is sometimes called the Nobel for Nature, it's an amazing award, has gone to water defenders, both of them women, both of them working for the rights of, in the case of Teresa Vicente in 2023, Mar Menor, this great saltwater lagoon in Spain. She led an incredible campaign which resulted in the Spanish Constitutional Court recognizing the rights of Mar Menor. And then this year, Mariluz Moriari, a Peruvian activist, brought an incredible case in the Peruvian court system to recognize the rights of the Marañón River on which she and her people live. There, the challenge is implementation, like actually getting change on the ground. So amazing things are happening.
0: Are most of these, campaigns on behalf of the rights of nature brought about by indigenous groups?
2: Yes and no. I use the phrase guardians, and I think that includes... a lot of these movements come from below, let's put it like that. So you very rarely find a state or a state governmental level bringing a rights campaign. It's almost always communities who recognize the harm that is being done, the harm that is being threatened to their river, to their forest, to their ecosystem, and to their identity, because their identity is bound up in that forest, river, or mountain. And sometimes a lot of them are indigenous, but a lot of them also are concerned communities. So the citizens of Toledo at the end of Lake Erie declared a Bill of Rights for Lake Erie. It was struck down subsequently on appeal, but that was a group of concerned citizens who saw existing environmental regulation and law falling short in its capacity to prevent the slow death of the lake.
0: So let's look at a concrete example of how this idea can change the world and change an ecosystem.
2: Yep.
0: You tell the story of how it was used, this concept that rivers have rights, that nature has rights, to protect the River of the Cedars and the cloud forest in Ecuador. And we're going to hear how, but first, could you give us a definition of what a cloud forest is for anyone who has not had the privilege of walking through one and getting their face and their hair wet? Because it's a pretty wet place. It sounds just magical.
2: It is. They are magical. I've never been in a place of more life. I mean, statistically, but also atmospherically, as it were. You have the sense of being in a green furnace, just teeming with existence and the possibility of future existence. So a cloud forest is different to a rainforest. They form higher, and instead of rain, you get cloud. And the cloud, in this case, in northern Ecuador, is formed by moisture-bearing water sweeps in off the Pacific, is then kind of pushed up the Andean range. And as it reaches a certain altitude, the air temperature drops and the water vapor condenses in the form of mist. And there, that mist then wraps these vast regions of forest and moves through every gap between every tree. And the mist, of course, then has this immense surface area, or particularly of as it were, vegetable life on which to condense. So because it's epiphytic, there's so much epiphytic plant life, plant growing on plant, you have this just inconceivably maximized surface area on which the mist condenses, forms droplets. Those droplets run to the end of leaves, and then they plop from the end of leaves in their billions in a process that I think is beautifully known as continuous fog drop. I wish they made continuous fog drop sweets, but I'd buy them. All of those drops form rivers.
0: So the River of the Cedars, and again, we're describing a place in Ecuador right now. And the River of the Cedars feeds the cloud forest, but what was interesting, the many things that are interesting in your book, is that one of your companions, Juliana, said it also goes the other way. And she said, and I'm quoting from the book, the mining would kill this river stone dead, because of course there are miners that want to get in there into the forest. If you take away the forest, you take away the rain and the mist, and the river dies. So the river is feeding this lush ecosystem, but it, but as you just described, it is also being fed by...
2: Absolutely. I mean, the first rule of ecology is everything is connected to everything else, and the cloud forest is a river maker, the river is a cloud forest maker. So, of course, their life, their being is mutual, reciprocal, that the one can't exist without the other. And mining, the form of mining that threatened Los Cedros, the name given to this cloud forest from which the Rio Los Cedros flows, was predominantly gold mining. So a concession was issued in 2017, which just stamped a big access grid over the southern portion of Los Cedros. And this gold mining would just delete the forest. It would eliminate the forest because you have to raise it in order to open pit mine the gold out of there, and then the gold is leached out of these big tailings heaps in a process that's known as cyanidation, where you're literally just running poison through the tailings heaps to leach out the gold. And of course, theoretically, that highly toxic water is then somehow contained in a bermed pond or something, but of course most of it just runs out into the existing river courses and flows into the groundwater. So death to the forest, death to the river.

Coming up, what happened next when powerful mining companies entered the Ecuadorian cloud forest, preparing to clear part of it? This episode of Big Picture Science looks at the rights of rivers.

0: Before we hear about the fate of the Ecuadorian cloud forest as the mining companies prepared to roll in with their equipment, we should visit the night in 2008 when a vote was taken that would shape that fate. In his book, Robert McFarlane describes how many of Ecuador's 14 indigenous nations traveled from around the country to meet in the town of Monte Cristi. Indigenous leaders and shamans gathered in an assembly building in town. No one else was allowed access to the room. After a ceremony that involved the taking of ayahuasca and summoning the spirits of the mountain, the members voted on whether the rights of nature should be enshrined in the Ecuadorian constitution. The answer, Robert McFarlane says, was a resounding yes. And he writes, one of the regions whose future was to be determined by that vote was the area of rivers and cloud forest in the northwest of the country called Los Cedros. We're coming to a dramatic moment. And before we describe what actually happened, we want to describe the tool that Ecuador had created for just this purpose. And they had incorporated a pretty profound idea, as we've laid out here, in their constitution in 2008.
1: Correct.
0: And what was that idea?
1: The idea is the idea of the rights of nature. And again, it trips off the tongue, but actually to meet it, as is now the case in the Ecuadorian constitution, which was revised in 2008, to meet these ideas installed as a series of four articles in the highest, as it were, blueprint of governance for a nation state is still, to me, amazing. And I call it an act of great moral imagination, and it was. So there are four articles, 71, 74, usually called the Rights of Nature articles. They're in there in the Constitution. They were brought in there by fascinating kind of seething, boiling process of imagination and negotiation driven by indigenous alliances, by ecofeminists, by progressives. First of them says that nature has the right to exist, flourish, and persist. And the fourth of them makes the state the guarantor of those rights and allows that any citizen in Ecuador can bring a case on behalf of nature if they feel that nature's rights have been violated under the Constitution. Wow! Revolutionary.
0: And are the rights equal to that of humans? Do humans have a different set of rights, and maybe animals? Or where do they fall on the rights hierarchy?
1: Yeah, they all entangle. It's not a hierarchy; it's an entanglement. So, for example, the UN in 2022 recognized as a key human right the right to a clean and healthy environment, and this was one of the key recognitions in helping connect the rights of nature and human rights, because they might be thought of as antagonistic or separable, and in some cases they have been, I think, but really we need to understand them philosophically as absolutely mutual. So the Constitution made fascinating provision, which it was not really then followed through on, for indigenous rights, rights to clean water, for example. So it was a very rights-minded constitution. But the rights of nature were there, and for a long time they did nothing. And we should say that there's a difference between moral imagination, constitutional realization, and then actually implementation or change on the ground. It's much easier to stop bad things happening to rivers and forests than it is to make good the bad things that have happened to rivers and forests. That's why the Klamath is such a remarkable story of revival, of Lazarus, of restoration, of resurrection. But in Ecuador, fortunately, what happened in 2021...
0: Can I set up just a little bit here
1: for the
0: drama? Because I think it has earned its drama.
1: It has.
0: So as you said, the miners had created a grid of this part of the cloud forest that they wanted to... they wanted it to get rid of. They were going to blow it up and create mines, and that would be, the river would be destroyed, or parts of it, and also parts of the cloud forest in this area that is of immense biodiversity, not only just many raindrops, but a very lush part of Ecuador. And they were getting ready to do it. The miners just thought, sort of, I don't want to say that they were rubbing their hands together. That's not fair. But they were all set to do it. I don't know if it got so far that the trucks had been engaged, the ignitions had been engaged.
1: Oh, helicopter flyovers, the beginnings of drilling platforms, prospecting. And we should say, when you say miners here, this is too massive. This is a Canadian so-called prospect generator, a speculative mining company that comes in to work out whether there's gold in them, their hills. And if so, they then acquire the license and then sell that to a mega mining company and the state mining company, Enami. So you have a big state interest, you have a big external corporate interest. Like, this is power. This is not a bunch of guys with some gold panning and some pickaxes. So this was the abolition of the forest coming up.
2: Yes, this is closer to David and Goliath. And
1: yes.
2: Again, as you would say, those corporations would have rights, at least in our country.
1: Yep.
2: Okay, so then this incredible thing happened. What happened next?
1: The forest looked like it would die. And then a remarkable man called José de Cou, who had moved into this forest 35 years earlier in a tent and then had cussedly, limpet-like, attached himself to the forest and fought off the many sources of destruction that threatened it.
2: Literally attached himself.
1: Well, I mean, he pitched his tent down by the river, and he, you know, that's where he lived, and in fact, where he died in May last year. So the forest wouldn't exist without José, but he, all other avenues being exhausted, he realized that there were these constitutional articles and he, as a citizen, could bring the case. And so he escalated a case up through the Ecuadorian court system saying, if the miners come, the rights of the river and the forest will be violated. And during COVID, during the high phase of COVID in that country, and indeed around the world, three judges sat and a huge court procedure was undertaken with the mining companies representing themselves, many so-called amicus curiae, friends of the court, coming to speak for the forest and of the forest, scientists submitting papers about the biodiversity. It was an extraordinary theater, as well as almost a tribunal of the imagination. The judges couldn't get to the forest because nobody could travel in Ecuador because of the pandemic. So they had to kind of pass a life or death sentence on this remarkable cloud forest without ever meeting it. And in late 2021, late November, early December, this judgment comes down from the Constitutional Court. It is a beautiful piece of jurisprudence. It's law as poetry, headed up by Agustin Grijalva Jimenez. And it decrees that the rights of the forest will be violated if the mining goes ahead. And it compels the mining companies to evacuate the area, quit all operations, make good any, in this case, fortunately, minor damage. And it had the power of the Constitution behind it. And so they were repelled. The forest lives, the rivers flow still clear-watered. And I was there a year after that judgment was passed, and I traveled up to the forest with the judges who had never met the forest that existed because of them. And I still remember walking up into that mist to the bird call, the sound of that forest just teeming and seething with Agustin and his colleague Ramiro. And every step we were taking in a living forest, but also a dead forest, the counterfactual forest, the forest that shouldn't be there. And I just remember this flickering of experience between the real and the might have been, as it were. It was very haunting, very powerful encounter. We were there for about 2 weeks.
2: Is the future of the cloud forest secure?
1: No, because gold prices have gone, I mean, they were insane when I was there in 2022, but a kind of spot price of a troy ounce of gold has since then, because of tariffs, because of Ukraine, it's just vast now. And so, of course, the mountains are more valuable, the forest is more valuable, the pressure is growing. So I'm actually stayed very involved with this forest and river, and indeed many of the other rivers I write about in the book. We've formed a network of guardians of the forest, Ecuadorian colleagues, legal specialists, activists on the ground, and then an international board group of which I'm one, because this is not a fairy tale ending to what would have been a villainous story. It is merely one stay or reprieve for this place of most life.
2: It is a powerful example, though, of what's possible.
1: Yes, what's possible.
2: And we have to hold on to that.
1: Yes. And there are many examples where rights for nature rulings have failed or implementation has been impossible, including the Atrato River in Colombia. And another amazing ruling in 2016, but one in which actually change on the ground has proved incredibly difficult because of illegal mining, because of narco violence, because of state absence in the upper reaches of the Atrato. So for every hopeful example, there's a counterexample. But this dialectic between hope and futility, or hope and loss, or possibility and degradation is where we live, right?
2: So finally, Rob, this idea of flickering back and forth between the forest that is and the forest that could have been, and when we think about the importance of rivers and our efforts to save them, we really do save ourselves.
1: Yes.
2: When we do this. But I wonder if we could take to heart the example that where we are recording now in Manhattan was once a wetland. It was a living system. So we made a trade-off. And where we are sitting now in a studio on a road where there are lots of cars, there's lots of traffic outside, it was not always like this. Mm. It was once alive. And I wonder if you could describe for us what the island of Manhattan once looked like.
1: Well, I'll have a go, and I will say this, cities are alive, we're alive too, and cities are complex ecosystems, and cities contain remarkable nature. I always have eyes for the birds in cities, and my friend Yuval Narvaez, who features in the book, he says barrenness is a state of mind, rarely a state of land, and I think that's worth remembering. But yeah, Manhattan has buried many of its rivers and streams. There's the famous, I think, Vela map, it's called, from the 1860s, and there, if you look at that, it's easily findable online. You can see the wetlands, you can see like Washington Square, and you can see the streams moving through the city and reaching the Hudson or reaching the ocean. But and this takes me perhaps to a phrase and a concept we can end on, which is the idea of daylighting. And
2: it's lovely. It's a lovely idea.
1: I was hoping
2: you would describe this.
1: Yeah.
2: Because it is hopeful. It's a very hopeful act. What is daylighting?
1: Well, it comes from the language of urban planning, let's say. But of course, it's a metaphor as well. But in urban planning, city design, it is where we restore buried rivers, culverted rivers, covered rivers to the surface of cities. So we bring them back up to the light again. We daylight them. And this has happened in cities because so many cities built themselves over their rivers. They imprisoned them, they entombed them, they ghosted them. And I have this idea that we should, wherever buried rivers run in our cities, if they haven't been daylighted, we should paint great blue rivers of paint across pavement and road. And so every time we cross a river, we understand that our cities are not just built by rivers, but on rivers. So there's a thought for the urban planners out there. But otherwise, where we can, bringing rivers back up to the surface, they become presences we relate to. We understand their absolutely inseparable entanglement with our lives and what they do for us, and they become personalities, they become individualized again. So let us daylight, and where we cannot daylight, let us remember.
2: Robert McFarlane, I really enjoyed this conversation. Thank you so much.
1: Thank you. Me too, Molly.
2: Robert McFarlane is the author of Is a River Alive?

This show would not be possible without the constantly flowing creativity of astronomer and producer Seth Shostak, senior producer Gary Niederhoff, and assistant producers Brian Edwards and Shannon Rose Geary. I am the executive producer of Big Picture Science, Molly Bentley. Also, a big thanks to our listeners and our Patreon supporters. The original music in the show is by Dewey DeLay and June Miyake. This episode of Big Picture Science that examines the vital role that rivers play in our ecosystems and the movements to protect them is called The Rights of Rivers.

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The deadline to register to vote in the next election is October 13th. 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

Well, good afternoon, boys and girls, and thanks for joining me here once again for Bluegrass by the Sea, brought to you on KYAQ 91.7 FM, Lincoln County, Oregon's only community radio station. 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My name is Uncle Chippy, and I'm the host of the program. Well, it's one of those rare fifth Wednesdays of the month, and what I like to do when that happens is pick one artist or group and play an entire set of theirs for as much as we can get in on our hour. So this week, I have picked Alison Krauss and Union Station. This show is from May the 12th, 2011 at the Mermaid Theatre in London, and obviously in England. Alison Krauss on fiddle, Jerry Douglas on the dobro, Dan Tominski on guitar, Ron Block on the banjo, Barry Bales on the bass. This is a really, really nice set, and I want to get right on into it. So, Alison Krauss and Union Station, May the 12th, 2011. They're going to start off with the song Paper Airplane.

0: you, folks. Thank you very much. We're so glad to be here. Thanks for having us. It's been a long time since we've played together, so this is very exciting. It's a little bit like being on the edge of a cliff with a bunch of people you know. And so we're awfully glad to be here. Thanks for coming out and spending your evening with us instead of watching maybe X Factor or something. Someone was asking about it the other day. And I have to say, I got a comment on Joe's getaway sticks. She looked great, didn't she? Her getaway sticks. You don't see that every day like that.
1: Jeez. Always a surprise.
2: No.
0: All right. Well, we'll just keep going.
1: Yeah. That's okay. Woo-hoo.
3: Can I have more guitar?
1: Oh,

0: We've been listening to Alison Krauss and Union Station from May the 12th, 2011 at the Mermaid Theatre in London, England. We just heard Lay My Burden Down. Before that, an unnamed instrumental, Dust Bowl Children, and started off with Paper Airplane. I got interested in listening to this Alison Krauss this week. Last week, I heard a little report about she canceled the rest of her 2026 tour due to her throat problem. She has the same condition that Tony Rice had from actually too much singing and in little clubs and loud and whatever. And so they cautioned her to take some time off so that she doesn't lose her voice entirely or destroy her voice. So picked out some Alison Krauss for you to listen to. We're going to get on to some more of it. Alison Krauss in Union Station, May the 12th, 2011 at the Mermaid Theater.
1: We'd like to tell you this is singing and playing the guitar and the mandolin for you. He comes from West Rutland, Vermont. He's the singing voice of George Clooney from the movie Oh Brother, Where Art Thou? He also can do that nifty trick with his scalp. But that's Dan Tominski, everybody.

Martín. Thank you very much. That was a song written by the guy who actually started this band in 1985, named John Pennell. And he comes from Sidney, Illinois, which is about 12 miles away from where I grew up in Champaign. And I was in middle school, I was about, I don't know, 12 or something, and he would come over and he'd play these songs that he was working on. You know, it was you know, about whatever girlfriend he had at the time, and so there was lots of songs he was writing, and there were always they were sad songs. And then he got married, and he didn't have anything to write about anymore. We were happy for him, but it changed things. It's kind of funny. It happened with a number of folks that we used to record a bunch of sad, pitiful songs by, that then everything worked out for him, and the well was dry.

0: Oh, my goodness. That was beautiful. We've been listening to Alison Krauss in Union Station, May the 12th, 2011. That last song was Ghost in This House. Before that, Baby, Now That I Found You, Every Time You Say Goodbye. And that started off with Sinking Stone with featuring Dan Tominski. 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So once again, kyaq.org. All right, let's get on with some more of this great Alison Krauss and Union Station show. They're going to start this one off with a little dobro instrumental featuring Jerry Douglas.
1: Something I said. Or ate. Okay, I'll play by myself. Okay, anybody ever seen a show called Transatlantic Sessions on the TV? We did another one in March, and it'll be out this September. A whole lot of people, and Allison's on it. Rather large coup for me. I'll play you a couple of songs. I really don't know what they are yet. I should know right about now. So, okay. First one's called Root Irish, and it has nothing to do with pigs or cows or anything like what I usually play. And then there may be another one in it. I'm not sure yet. It's nice talking to you, though.

0: If you're ever in doubt, go ahead and hold that corn. Just in case you were wondering, but we love to come to London. We absolutely love it. Everybody can't wait to come, and I love going to that place called Giraffe, you know. And I go in there and I collect the little plastic giraffes. You said that last time. No, I didn't. But that's what you said. Yeah. And then I bring them on the plane, and I do it on the plane sometimes.
1: I can't.
0: Anyway, it's not important, that kind of stuff.
1: I want to know too.
0: No, probably.
1: No. All right. Fine.

0: Thank you. Thank you very much. That was a song written by John Pinnell and a lady named Julie.
1: All right there, boys and girls. We are just about out of time for this week. I sure do hope you've enjoyed this Alison Krauss and Union Station show that I brought along. We just heard Jacob's Dream before that Hold Corn and started it off with a dobro instrumental from Jerry Douglas. Looks like we're going to have a little bit more time, so after my goodbyes, I'll play music till we go out. This is Uncle Chippy from Studio B in Waldport on the banks of the beautiful Ousie Bay, wishing you a warm and wonderful rest of your day. Thanks so much, y'all.
0: We'd like to tell you who's playing the banjo over there, folks, for you. He comes from California and now lives in Tennessee. And actually, I met all these guys about 25 years ago on the same day, a long time ago. And we're still speaking. But we've been playing music together for almost 20 years, if not 20 years now. He's written many, many songs we've recorded through the years. He has his own distinctive style of playing the banjo that people like to try to do that can't do it. Please make welcome Ron Block, everybody.

Welcome to the Cool Jazz with Kingman program. I'm your host, Kingman, and as the show's name suggests, my focus is strictly jazz. This music style is uniquely American in nature and is our gift to the world. It started with ragtime back in the 1890s and continues today in various forms. Each week I'll cover the various styles and periodically focus on individual artists. I try to play as much music as possible and only break in with information relative to the songs I've played, covering song, artist, and album. I start off the show each week with Cherokee by pianist Ahmad Jamal as a tribute to my pooch. Thought it would be nice to celebrate the previous Jazz Party artistic director Ken Peplowski, as well as the new director John Clayton, for this weekend's Oregon Coast Jazz Party. I'll be playing cuts from each throughout the show, starting with John from he and his brother's album, Back in the Swing of Things.

So we started off with three cuts from the Clayton Brothers. We heard Gina's Groove off of Back in the Swing of Things, I Concentrate on You from The Music, and then Quick Delivery from Back in the Swing of Things. Then three cuts from Ken Peplowski. We heard Prisoner of Love and Cabin in the Sky from At Miso, and then A Little Journey from Amakade. So I got two more cuts from the Clayton Brothers. We got Critical Mass from Back in the Swing of Things, and Only the Lonely from The Music, and then two more cuts from Ken Peplowski. We've got The Shadow of Your Smile and Vignette from At Meso. 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

here on the train to Scaville. Currently, Byron Lee entertaining us in the background. A great number called Scadivois.

We open the show tonight with some Rude Boy tunes from the Black Brothers, sounding very Maytals-ish, with Why Oh Why. I'm Brian Tomczyk, your host, bringing you lots of great sounds from the 60s and 70s. Like this. You'd be crazy to go anywhere else.

more great instrumental music in the background from the Rhythm Rulers. Harry Mudy produced this tune called Power Pack. And we heard some great music in that set, didn't we? Willie Francis is who we just heard from. A thing called Motherless Children. Little lesser known, but a little more known, Delroy Wilson's great one, Conquer Me. We heard from Theophilus Beckford with Now That You're Dead. Millicent Todd, who teamed up with a bunch of male artists during that period as just Millie. But Millicent did Give Love a Try. Our bed on the intro was Byron Lee's Ska Dee Wah. And our opening tune was Black Brothers with Why Oh Why. You're on the train to Skyville. More great music coming up.

Ooh, do you detect a change in mood? We're gonna change the mood for the last set of the night. Some decidedly goofy songs with a palate cleanser at the end there from Alton Ellis. I'm Still in Love with You. One of several versions he recorded. We got the dub specialist in the background, of course, with an old Burning Spear rhythm. Saucy Perilla is the name of this tune. Rockin' Time's the original. Before Alton Ellis, the goofy tunes. Actually, this one kind of grew on me. Pioneer's version of Na Na Hey Hey Kiss Him Goodbye, which I was at the very beginning starting to kind of regret, but that song had a nice, nice groove. And as is the case with so many Jamaican recordings, it had something the original didn't in my book. We heard Pluto Shervington with Ram Goat Liver. I love that song. Ernie Smith, syrupy soft, but still great tune. One Dream. We heard Ken Booth's version of Just Another Girl. That song we played a couple weeks ago, Uroy's version. And by the way, it's Uroy's version. Uroy's birthday on the 21st. I think we may still get a tribute in to him before the end of the show. And Slim Smith opened up with his version of Curtis Mayfield's Lovely Gypsy Woman. You are riding on the train to Scaville right now. And things are going to get a little serious for a minute. Still fun, but serious.

Uroy tune at the end. Again, birthday wishes to Uroy, whose birthday was September 22nd. John Lyon in the background. Produced by Lee Scratch Perry. Recorded at the Black Ark Studio. This one's called Wisdom. We heard Big Youth before that with Love We Had Deal With. The Upsetters back to Lee Perry with Set Up Yourself. Prince Alla did Gold Diver. And the Meditators opened up the set with King Rostock. All right, I'm going to say my goodbyes here. We got one more from Uroy on the way out. And maybe a little instrumental interlude if we run out of time. But in any case, thank you for listening. I'll be back here next week with more great music. And you should tune in. This show originates at WCBN in Ann Arbor, Michigan. 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I'm Brian Domzik. I'll see you next time.

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3: 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You're riding on the blue.

Oh, I tell you what, I love that. This is a brand new album from the Lee Boys, recorded live, obviously. It's called Live on the East Coast. Come on, help me lift him. Bunch of really good songs on this album. Sacred Steel. Gosh, I do love that stuff. You're riding on the big blue train, the Blue Light Central. I'm Mark Drenick, and I'm feeling like a little bit of gospel. Continue on with the Sacred Steel. This is Robert Randolph and his Family Band.

Back in the day, Curtis Mayfield with the Impressions and Amen. You're riding on the big blue train, the Blue Light Central. For this ride anyway, it's a gospel train.

The original Five Blind Boys of Alabama, going way back to the sermon with Marching Up to Zion, wrapping up a fairly long and barely interrupted set of music, and I guess I should probably run it down for you. You're riding on the Big Blue Train, the Blue Light Central. I'm Mark Drenick. We are embracing the spiritual side of things as we started off with the Lee Boys' brand new album, Sacred Steel. Live on the East Coast, we heard Come On, Help Me Lift Him. Continue with the Sacred Steel with Robert Randolph and his family band from We Walk This Road. If I Had My Way, you recognize that. Working on a Building, John Fogerty from the Blue Ridge Rangers. And then Amen, which was just, you know, you're working on a building, you got a whole gospel thing going on. If you're like me, your mind might go right to Sidney Poitier and that classic movie, Lilies of the Field. And of course, Amen, the impressions we heard. Eyes Have Not Seen, we heard the Sons of the Soul Revivers live, Rancho Nicasio. We heard God's Radar, Dixie Hummingbirds. And then because of the little bit of Zydeco that infused God's Radar, it kind of took us off in a Zydeco direction. Bo Jacques and his Zydeco High Rollers gave us just a wonderful take on Bob Dylan's Knocking on Heaven's Door. Followed that with Terrence Simeon from Positively Beadhead and Paradise, leading us finally to Marching Up to Zion. Again, this is a gospel train. It won't be next week, but it is this week, and we're going to continue on again with the Lee Boys, recorded live on the East Coast. You'll recognize this one.

Well, I hope if you spent the last hour with me that you're feeling better about life. Boy, there's nothing like a little bit of gospel. You've been riding on the big blue train, the Blue Light Central. I invite you to join us again next time when our train will roll again. Till then, for the Catfish Woman, Railroad Tie, the Maxwell Kid, and the rest of the crew, I'm Mark Drennick. Going to take it out with Mavis Staples, because you and I, doesn't matter who the engineer is, doesn't matter who the passenger is, we're all on this same train. We all belong to the band.

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0: Mogollon Tracks is being broadcast from the traditional ancestral homeland of the Western Abenaki people, who have lived in this area for more than 12,000 years. It is known as Ndakina, the land of the people of the dawn, and we acknowledge and honor the people who still have a spiritual and cultural connection to this land. I want to thank you for tuning in today to Mogollon Tracks.
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1: With all due respect.
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0: And I want to welcome Tahoge Dode. Welcome to Moccasin Tracks.
1: Well, thank you, Deborah. I'm happy to be here.
0: Well, great. We've been listening to your music. I didn't really want to stop, but we'll get back to that after we talk a bit. Your music is so wonderful, and you took the name Tahoge Dode in 2005 under the authority of the law of the land. You say you're the eyes and ears of the Mohawk Nation. Could you just tell us about that a little bit? Maybe introduce yourself a little bit to our listeners.
1: Okay. Well, you know, I'm a Mohawk man who grew up in Toronto. You know, as part of the, apparently assimilated Indians. We've never been assimilated. But anyways, that's how I grew up. And not really knowing my attachment to the earth and to the law. And, you know, and I found my way back to the Longhouse through the White Roots of Peace. When I found the law itself, you know, younger in my journey, you know, just in my teen years it started. You know, because I just knew I wasn't too, you know, there's something else. I remembered things. And anyways, but I found my way back to the Longhouse, if you will, and found out about the law and the law of peace. And to me, this was, well, pretty enlightening. A law of peace. I mean, when you're like a teenager and you've been fighting in the streets of Toronto your whole life, I mean, wow, it's all about this, law of peace. Well, I'm real interested. So anyways, I found my way back to being who I am. And I took my name in 2005, Tahoge Dode. You know, as per, you know, the great law, you know, the name of it, because my mother is not Mohawk, and so I don't have clan, so I was adopted by the Bear Clan into the Mohawk Nation and given that name. So I'm under the wing of protection of the Bear Clan, and because you can never have, my father has his clan from his mother, but I can never be the same clan as my father, so that's why I had to be adopted, you know, into the Bear Clan. And this is how it works with the great law, because it's about, you know, how do we get along in a community sustainably forever? That's what the great law is. Mm-hmm. And then how does each of the communities relate to each other forever, sustainably? That's what the great law is. That's why it's called the Council of the Great Peace, you know?
0: Yeah.
1: Anyways, to me, I was fascinated by all this as a young man. And now, and then, you know, the only thing that we're required to do, we are asked to do as Mohawk people, is spread the great peace to the world. So that's what I try to do in everything that I'm doing now, because we're only here for a certain period of time on this planet. And so I just want to make sure that, you know, I do what I can to spread the peace, because it is what we all need here on Earth.
0: You talk about the Two-Row Wampum and the Council of the Great Peace as guides to your life. I was wondering if you could just talk about that and a little bit.
1: Well, you know, the Bushwenta, the Two-Row Wampum, was a brilliant piece of diplomacy that my ancestors came up with, you know, in the 1600s. You know, because of the clash of the cultures, really, which was occurring here. And so it was the Dutch that started, that accepted the Two-Row, the Bushwenta, the first in, 1614, I think. That was the 400th anniversary last year, 1613, that's right. Anyways, and they accepted the Wampum Belt, of the Two-Row Wampum, you know, which represents the two paths on the stream of life, the white being the all good and life being good and all fairness and equality, and then the two purple paths being the one of the newcomers with their foreign ways and the old ways of the native people. And, you know, the concept of the Bushwenta is that on this river of life, we will flow down, we will stay parallel to each other, not one leading the other, not one trying to steer the other, staying out of each other's business, but traveling down with good minds all the way to keep us, you know, to keep us on the same path. And this was a brilliant piece of diplomacy for that time period. I mean, really all the Europeans ever wanted and still do is nothing but war. So it was quite the least piece of diplomacy that was placed, that was achieved there with the two-world wampum. And, you know, the Dutch accepted it. Then the French accepted it almost 100 years later, well, 80 years later at the Great Peace of Montreal. And that same year, in 1701, did the English accept it. And they came to Ontario as per our invitation to them, as per the Gushwenta, 1701. That summer, they came and set up their first post in Ontario called Kingston, which became the first capital of Upper Canada, they called Ontario then.
0: Uh-huh. Wow. It's really a beautiful thing because it's so, you know, hands-on and visual. And we saw, of course, last summer when they did the reenactment kind of the two-row wampum down the Hudson River. And the wampum belts were carried, and it's really beautiful to, you know, have them. People wear them also as, you know, symbolic or?
1: Well, I mean, some used for by different people for different things.
0: Uh-huh.
1: I mean, the original wampum belts that was given to these people, they still have them.
0: Yeah.
1: And, you know, those wampum belts are very important, and they've been hidden away. Like, the people that have them now are all your American elite families. They went into Onondaga in 1779, and they stole everything. I'm talking everything. They stole everything off of us. They went in with 13,800 people, chopped down the Tree of Peace, stole everything, smashed everything, burned everything to destroy the peace and turn it into the Constitution of War, the American Constitution. I've told you this.
0: Yeah.
1: About the Great Law of Peace. But, you know, now, these same American elite families that have been running your presidency since the beginning, these same families, you know, they have all of our masks and everything that they stole. That, you know, and I think they got some bad medicine coming their way. You know, some of those masks are thousands of years old that have not been fed. And, you know, they got some bad medicine coming their way, these people. They know it. So. Mm-hmm. That's probably why we're seeing their exit plan happening up here. And down there, you're seeing it too.
0: Yeah, yeah. You know, you talk about, with the Council of Great Peace, that there is a balance in the consensus of men and women. And I was wondering if you could just, you know, maybe, how does that work?
1: Well, it's about... I mean, everything was learned, you know, all the 117 wampums, when the Gunawita taught them to us, each of them, until we figured it out in our own minds, he knew we're never going to get it. He was a great teacher because this is how he taught. We would have to figure out each one in our own mind before it became a wampum. Every person, right? When you're looking at nature, and that's what we did when figuring all this. You know, in nature, how does the deer family operate? Well, the women, you know, they have their place in all of nature, not only the deer, but in all the different animal families. And they operate the community, where they grow up, where the children come, where they sleep. This is women business, you know. And so in the communities, Granad is the Mohawk word for community. In the communities, the women... this is the jurisdiction of the women council, because they're the ones who bear the children. So where the land that they bring the children into, the communities, is woman business. And so all of the men come from the women. So we all have a mother. So that's how you get clans. And there's no party system. Yeah, it's about clans. It's about, here's how it works for thought. You have, it goes like this in priority thought. Family, clan, nation, self, in that order. Mm-hmm. So family, clan, nation, self. Number four, self. Right. So that's the whole idea about these party politics. No, got to get back to clan. Mm-hmm. Everyone has a mother, and that's where you get your clan. If your mother doesn't have clan, she has to get clan. Then all her children will have clan, and you can never follow your father. This way you have, you place the woman where they're properly supposed to be, running the communities where the children are coming. And this is sustainability. And so when the women are the ones who, in the great law, they're the ones who appoint the council of men. The men, they, because the mothers, they know who their best sons are for that job. So they're the ones who pick the men. So the men are just to be, you know, they're to be good men and follow the law. And then the women will pick them because there's no other way for them to get that role. And there's no such thing as a chief that can tell anyone what to think. He's only the voice of the people. It's a ceremonial position, you know? So it's quite fascinating, and it's so simple. It's about each community organizing under the principles of the Great Peace. Each community. And then running your communities under these same principles. Now, that will spread real quick to the world, and we will be able to get back to, you know, the reason that America has become the land that it is because of what they did to the great law of peace. Because they didn't know about democracy. They learned it from us. I mean, they learned about the American Constitution from Guyana Recoa. They just changed everything because they didn't want their women to know the power of women. So they made the Council of Women the Senate, and they made the Council of Men the Congress. But then they placed a hierarchical president over top of it, which changed, which just makes everything null and void. I mean, it's a dictatorship, the United States. That's what it's always been. You know, when the president has absolute authority to ever make war. And so then what they also did was they changed the consensus. They changed 51% as that's it. So that way the people will never, ever become of one mind because it stops at 51%. And if they don't agree, they go to war. So they always go to war. You see? So there's the 51%. Now, what Guyana Recoa is, the way we become, where we can attain 100%, everyone, 100%, not 51, on every issue. And it's quite simple. If you just follow the formula of the Great Peace, then you see, you know, as soon as you start looking at this, then you understand, well, you know, no wonder these people have always been trying to kill the Mohawk. You know, we represent the peace. We have the simple solution for all this. And they've been trying to kill us since they got here. It started with Champlain, you know, and then the English, and it's nonstop. It won't stop. You know, they tried everything on us to get rid of the peace. Turned it into the Constitution of War, everything. You know, so I don't know. I mean, I just continue on using the Gushwenta, which is the way we get along, and the Guyana Recoa, which is the law, to be my guides. And this way I'm always keeping on the path, and I'm always keeping a good mind.
0: Yeah.
1: And I think that's a good lesson for everyone.
0: Yeah. You know, the coming together of one mind, I was really, you know, blessed in a way to be able this summer to be part of a gathering. It was part of the Turo Wampum reenactment, and there was a gathering, and things were said, and at the end of every part, it was like, and we all come together in one mind, and it was so
1: beautiful.
0: It was really beautiful, and
1: absolutely,
0: you know, so I kind of felt, you know, in my heart that what you're talking about, you know, because there was recognition of the relationship that the people have
1: with the earth,
0: with everything.
1: That's our Thanksgiving address you're talking about.
0: Yeah.
1: And we thank, and then with one mind, we thank our Mother Earth, and all tobacco goes into the fire, or whatever you're thanking, right?
0: Yeah.
1: And everyone does with one mind. Yes, we all are part of this. I mean, so it's a powerful thing. Yeah. And it's better to get back to it as much as you can because we seem to forget from all the brainwashing. It's not anyone's fault. I mean, my goodness.
0: Right.
1: We went through so much. I mean, we survived, you know, the biggest genocide ever.
0: Yeah.
1: We're still here. I mean, my goodness.
0: I know.
1: They murdered 100 million of us. 100 million dead.
0: Yeah.
1: So all those souls, those memories, they're here still, you know?
0: Yeah.
1: Those spirit memories, you know?
0: You know, the memory, it reminds me, you mentioned about how you create music and how things are either coming from, you know, a divine or a memory. Could you talk about that a little?
1: Well, it goes right back to, you know, the understanding of thought. There's only two known sources of thought, divine inspiration or old memories. There's no other known sources of thought. So then the same applies to music. There's only two known sources. We either invent in our mind or we channel. The music comes to us. One or the other. And every songwriter knows what I'm talking about. Because we have some songs that we invent and some songs that just come as gifts.
0: Yeah.
1: And we wait for those gifts. And sometimes we try to force the gifts, then they're not gifts anymore. You see what I'm saying?
0: Yeah.
1: So it's a real fine line when you're doing that. My goodness. Like, I'll wait for a song. I know it's coming. I'll wait. And it will come. All of it. Like that. And you know what? If I try to make it happen, it doesn't happen. And something comes out, but it's not what it was, and I don't know what it is. And then that ends up being a song someone likes. I don't know, but it's not real, you know?
0: Yeah.
1: It's just the way I do it. I mean, but people who are songwriters will know what I'm talking about when I say that, you know?
0: Well, and can you share an example of a song that came to you, like in a dream or as you're playing your guitar or...
1: Yeah, absolutely, yeah. I mean, one song, in my last record that I put out, it was a record I put out, Power and the Peace.
0: Uh-huh.
1: And, well, the first three songs on that all came to me as gifts, unbelievable gifts. And when a song comes to you like that, it's a gift. And, like, for example, that song, Our Minds Are One, I don't know if you've heard that song. And I had just moved back up to Ganigoda after I'd had an accident, a near-death experience and whatnot. But I just moved back up to Ganigoda. It was my first night waking up again up here in the hilly country. When I woke up at 5 a.m., I had no reason why to, and I couldn't go back to sleep. So I opened my computer, and I thought I'd been living in Toronto for a year and a half healing. And so I had saved a file called Song Ideas. So I opened that, and the first line that came out, it said, Our Minds Are One. And I thought, I wrote Our Minds Are One on the word presser, and then right away that riff comes to me in my mind. I can hear it, right? I'm thinking, okay. And then, so then the first words came, and within one half an hour, that whole song was complete. And the music was just going off my head because it was too early in the morning to play. because I had neighbors downstairs.
0: Yeah.
1: And so within a half an hour, that whole song, I'm thinking, oh, my God, it's a beautiful song. As soon as 8 o'clock came when I could play my guitar, I'm thinking, what a beautiful song. It was a gift. The next day, another song came, The River. The next day, another song come, The Tree.
0: Oh, wow.
1: In 3 days, I got three songs, and I said, I got to make a record, and I made that record. Uh-huh. I wrote that other song, Love, which is on that same record.
0: Yeah.
1: And it's just so complex. I mean, it has a 34-chord intro. That's one that I invented. And you see, right from the intro, it's not real. To me, and some people love that song, but to me, that's just not a real song. It's one that I invented.
0: Yeah.
1: That's why it has 34-chord intro, because, you know what I'm saying?
0: Yeah. Wow.
1: So...
0: Yeah,
1: that's just. I hope that answers gives you a good example of what I'm trying to say.
0: And is your writing like that as well? I mean, it's kind of you let it come.
1: Well, you know, the writing we've been doing with Continetta and I and Mohawk Nation News.
0: Mm-hmm.
1: Well, we decided when we birthed it, you know, Mohawk Nation News, that we want to have a news service so that we could have. What's going on from a Mohawk perspective, right?
0: Uh-huh, yeah.
1: And so what we do, what I do is I monitor the mainstream media, you know, and then on the internet we monitor all the, you know, the alternative media to see what everyone else is talking about. Then every day, Clement and I talk, and we talk until we're going to decide what story we're going to write, and then we write a story, and then we put it out. So that's what happens every day.
0: Yeah.
1: And it's fantastic.
0: You're really productive. I mean, there's a lot of writing on that website, and it's done so well with illustrations and songs to listen to, and you know, it each article is really something to think about and a teaching. Now, your recent postings with all the historical information is also quite revealing. Do you want to talk about that a little bit?
1: Oh, the one about Canada declaring war on the United Mohawk?
0: Yeah.
1: It's quite, you see all the things. Those are all from their own documents, their own plans. I mean, their own names. Operation Phoenix, all these things, right?
0: Yeah.
1: I mean, they have a plan. They've always had a plan to kill the Mohawk.
0: Mm-hmm.
1: And so that was what this one is about. And we're going to be doing a follow-up story to that very soon on the American plan to kill the Mohawk. Mm-hmm. It has a different name. But
0: yeah.
1: It's well in there, and we have all that information, too. So that'll be coming out soon, too.
0: Yeah.
1: They really don't like people like God and I, Mohawks, who still talk about the peace. These people are nothing but war. They want war. So,
0: yeah. Well,
1: absolutely.
0: Yeah. You know, you talked about that true peace needs to come when we end the killing of our own kind, and I was just really struck by that. I don't know that.
1: Well, yeah, that's the whole idea. We are not going to evolve as a species until we stop the killing of our own kind. I mean,
0: mm-hmm.
1: That is as animalistic as it gets. Like, no, not even animals do that, only us.
0: Hmm. Mm-hmm.
1: You know?
0: Yeah.
1: I mean, we are not worthy of advancing as species. Not until we reach this spiritual plateau, you know,
0: mm-hmm.
1: of... And with the hierarchical, see, the whole fourth world of hierarchy, that's on its way out. This is a lie, the hierarchical point of view. Now, you know, the Christian, the male hierarchy, even goes to male hierarchy, never mind. But I mean, this hierarchical point of view, where someone is better than someone else for some reason, it's all, no, we are all one. This is the truth. We are all one. No one is more important than anyone else. We've all forgotten how to listen to everyone else. And that's what Guyana McGowan does. It teaches you how to listen. That's the most important thing I got from it. We've all forgotten how to listen.
0: Yeah.
1: We don't listen. Actually, when someone's talking, we're sitting there while they're talking. All we're thinking is, what am I going to say? What am I going to say? What am I going to say? When you're doing that, you're not even listening to what they're saying.
0: Yeah.
1: So we've forgotten how to listen. And to how to use our memories. I mean, we've forgotten how, and it's not our fault. Fluoride in the water, all the brainwashing through all this microwave radiation, all of it. All this stuff it's not our fault that we've forgotten how to listen and all these things.
0: Mm-hmm.
1: I had someone asking me today about some advice on how to meditate and stuff. And, you know, someone, you know, like a woman who's in her late 40s and, you know, just getting into that. I mean, oh my goodness, poor girl, just realizing the importance of this now, right?
0: Right.
1: I mean, it's not her fault, and that's what I told her.
0: Right.
1: My goodness, I mean,
0: yeah.
1: We've all been through it, and we're all victims of this genocide, really,
0: mm-hmm.
1: that has occurred here. It's all of it, like everything that's going on now, you know?
0: Yeah.
1: You know, I'm more interested in... we just put out another story today. Continental was interviewed on Voice of Russia Radio. Did you hear that one?
0: I didn't hear it yet. I want to listen to it. Yeah.
1: It's really good, actually.
0: Oh, good.
1: And because Vladimir Putin reads our stuff, too. and to me, that's amazing.
0: Yeah. Wow.
1: You know.
0: Yeah.
1: No. As far as I'm concerned, he's a pretty cool guy. I'd like to meet him.
0: Yeah.
1: You know, I really would.
0: Yeah.
1: You know?
0: Well, maybe you will.
1: Maybe I will.
0: Maybe you will.
1: Well, Greta's going over there, I'm going with her. Because, no, I'm going to take care of Continental, and I told her that.
0: Yeah. Oh, that's
1: I'm
0: good.
1: I'm going with
0: That's great.
1: She's 75. We got. She's going to be around for another 45 years. We need.
0: Oh, she's a strong woman. Yeah.
1: She's got quite the story, you know?
0: Yeah.
1: But storied history.
0: Yeah. It's.
1: I don't know if you read that story we did on when Neil Young was doing his honor of the treaties.
0: Yes.
1: Thing.
0: I didn't know that about her.
1: What happened.
0: Yeah.
1: Because, you know, we do it every day. I call Connor, okay, what are we going to do for the news? Da, da, da. And so it starts out, I go, well, we got to write about Neil. He's out doing this honor of the treaty, too. And I give her the thing and I tell her. And she says, well, you know what? It reminds me. And she starts going on about his father, Scott, and he wrote the story. We did the Iroquois speak. And I said, well, here's our story. We put that story out.
0: Yeah.
1: And that was the first time we ever had a story go viral.
0: Really?
1: Put it up. 3,000 reads in 4 hours.
0: Oh, my goodness.
1: What is going on? Because Neil posted it on his site.
0: Oh.
1: As soon as that happened, boom, 50,000 views. Unreal.
0: Oh, that's terrific. Wow.
1: And then Neil remembered, and Neil sent a copy of the Scott Young article that Continent wrote about that we didn't have. Now we got, right?
0: Yeah.
1: And he also sent a message that, yes, he remembers when Continent was at his house, and he called her Warrior Princess.
0: Oh, that's so sweet. Really.
1: Isn't that sweet?
0: Yeah.
1: Neil was, and he'll never forget the Warrior Princess. That's what he said.
0: That's great.
1: As good as it gets, you know?
0: Really. You know, you talk about a lot of serious things, but I really love your sense of humor, and your outlook is always so positive. And, you know, you take everything as an opportunity for that spiritual growth, maybe, is what's going on. And,
1: I'm glad you said
0: that. Yeah, I really respect that about you. And I absolutely see it in everything that you do, and that you can, continue to do music is wonderful.
1: The music is, to me, I'm so humbled. It's the first of the big gifts I've ever got was music, and I understand it totally as a gift. Mm. And so I'm so humbled by the music, and if any, you know, like, to me, it's like every day on my list, I have my time for, I go play my guitar. Still, to this day, mm-hmm. I make sure I get 1 hour in at least every day.
0: Yeah, yeah.
1: And anyone who doesn't do that, don't call yourself a guitar player then, because you're not. Because you're losing hours. Anyways, yeah. I get my hour in. Now, that hour is always so special, because that is, I have no clue what happens. The hour goes by, and it's like I just did my medicine, something like that.
0: Wow.
1: Now, the language of the universe is music. Everything in the universe travels on frequency, sound, and sound waves, frequency and vibration, everything in the universe. So when you understand that, then you start listening to the music a little deeper.
0: Yeah.
1: You understand what I'm saying?
0: Yeah.
1: No, music is a lot different than people think. It's much more important than people think. That's why in every one of our stories we have a song.
0: Yeah.
1: No story gets out without a song. Because there's a song for story. They're really... And so that's... Being a troubadour, you have to do it with laughter and humor. That way people will be more likely to tune in, you know?
0: Yeah.
1: And it's always been like that through history, the troubadours. That's our job, you know, is to bring the truth right in the face of tyranny, but where it can get a laugh. And get away with it, you know?
0: Yes. Yeah. And, you know, and celebrating love and celebrating, you know, the earth and,
1: Absolutely.
0: Yeah. It's so necessary
1: My most favorite Jimi Hendrix quote is, when the power of love overcomes the love of power, the world will know peace.
0: Yeah.
1: To me, there's never been a better paragraph ever wrote.
0: Yeah, that's a good one.
1: How true is that?
0: Yeah. Mm-hmm.
1: Soon as it happens, it'll be quick, too. The same thing, when we got the peace, when they're going to read it, when it finally happened, was when the Council of Women took their place. Boom. Within days, everyone else everywhere got like a virus or something like that. The peace came. As soon as the women figured it out. Because they own all the men. You own all the men. They're all your men. So tell them to come home and put those guns down. Come and see your mom.
0: Yeah.
1: That's
0: right.
1: Exactly it. Right there.
0: Yeah.
1: You get what I'm saying?
0: Yeah.
1: When you make it that simple, it's that simple. It's that simple. When the women finally get it, you own all the men. They're yours.
0: Yeah. Yeah. You know, I love that, but I'm concerned so often because of the disrespect that I see, you know, displayed towards women, and that's really hard to deal with.
1: By the male hierarchy. Where does the male hierarchy reside? In the Vatican. That's where it is. That's where the crown resides. Do you know who the crown is?
0: Our governments.
1: Well, they are both Canada and United States government.
0: Yep.
1: The Crown are the 13 monarchy families, banking families, that are based out of the Vatican. The Pope has always been, okay, one year it'll be England's turn to put the Pope, the next Pope it'll be France's turn, the next Pope it'll be Germany's turn, next Pope will be Austria's turn, all the Christian monarchies. There's 13 bloodlines. Well, they all reside, those bloodlines, in the Vatican. The Christian kings all reside there. And that is the crown. You see? People don't get that. The Vatican is the crown.
0: Yeah.
1: They think it's the Queen of England. No, she's just one of the 13 bloodlines of the crown.
0: Yeah, there you go.
1: Crown land, Vatican land. You know, they're all... They're all pedophiles and child rapists. I mean, it's what they do. The priests are sickening. I don't know if you're familiar with Kevin Annette's work.
0: Just a little bit, but it sounds pretty exciting. What he's got going on.
1: Kevin is like, he's done some pretty amazing things, you know. Mm-hmm. With his common law court stuff over in Brussels, it was what caused Pope Benedict to quit and run away before getting charged and arrested. And, you know, he's done a lot of things. The Queen of England now, there was one of the MPs standing up saying, have her arrested. She came over here and stole 10 kids. 10 children she took. Queen of England, 1954. Huh. Witnesses have been killed. You know, murdered here. The ones who brought this story out. But there's more witnesses. You can't kill them all.
0: Yeah.
1: But she came over here and stole 10 children. So you have one MP standing up over there and saying, yeah, let's take her head. Exactly what should happen when the Queen is found guilty of something like that. Huh. So, I mean, this is all work from Kevin Annette.
0: Yeah.
1: Very important man. He's, you know, he just tried to expose the genocide. The truth always has a way of coming out.
0: Right.
1: And so that always, when you're a liar, your greatest fear is the truth. Right?
0: Yeah. And you say that, too. You say that's what you're mainly interested in, the truth. And we can all deal in truth no matter how hard it may seem. When you start a lie, everything after it is a lie to cover up the original lie. And we all deserve the truth. I'm quoting you.
1: You must be, because you learned that in kindergarten. It's the first thing I learned in kindergarten was that. And to this day, and I remember thinking back from kindergarten to grade 12, thinking the most important lesson I learned was that first one in kindergarten. And to this day, it was the most important thing I learned in all school.
0: Wow.
1: Was kindergarten. Anything based on lies, a lie. Yeah. Then in grade 3, I seen the lies coming, and then I realized right then. In grade 3, my teacher tried to teach me, she was teaching us about the Iroquois in Ontario. So, you know, I'm Mohawk. So, she's Iroquois. I'd never heard it called Iroquois before, right? So, I'm saying, excuse me, I'm Mohawk. We're not extinct. She's saying we're extinct. And just ignore my question and just keep going on. And again, excuse me, we're not extinct.
0: Yeah.
1: And just ignore me and teach all the kids that I'm extinct. The funny thing is, those same kids in grade 12 and 13, they thought, even though I'm saying I'm not, hello, this is your Indian right here. No, you're extinct. They actually believed I was extinct, no matter what.
0: Oh, wow.
1: That's what school told them. That's the brainwashing.
0: Yeah.
1: Fluoride in the water.
0: Yeah.
1: These have dentists come in and do stuff to our teeth, give us fluoride in school. I remember all this stuff.
0: Mm-hmm. Wow. Wow.
1: Yeah.
0: Yeah. Well, we have a few more minutes. Is there something that you'd like to talk about today that we haven't covered?
1: I don't know. I mean, I think we've covered quite a bit.
0: We sure did.
1: I've enjoyed the talk. Thank you so much for having me on again.
0: Yeah.
1: I know the last time I came on, I was talking about that lawsuit.
0: Yeah.
1: But that was I'm glad I did all that because I'd never been a lawyer before. First time I was first act as a lawyer because I'd never do that again. Well, you know, I did only want to prove one thing. You don't have a constitution. It's all a dictatorship in Canada. I proved that.
0: Yeah.
1: If you think you relief from the court, it's not going to happen. They don't follow no constitution. There's no law here. It's a police state. I mean, that's all.
0: Yeah.
1: So it's pretend, the legal system here.
0: Yeah.
1: Well, at least you have a constitution. We don't have one here.
0: Yeah. What would you like people to, where could they go, or what would you like people to read? Websites?
1: Read.
0: MohawkNationNews.com.
1: MohawkNationNews.com, yeah. I have my website, www.tahogedolte.ws. Pretty much the same stories on each one. I don't know what else. I mean, I'm going to be putting on a six-hour video on my YouTube site. I have YouTube.com/tahogedolte. And it's not on yet, but it will be coming. And it's a six-hour on teaching the great law, a video of it. So I'm sure that'll be very helpful. Because this is really what we're here for, to teach the world about the great law and the great peace. There is a formula. And really, we've been keeping it. They've been trying to make sure we don't get it to everyone. And we're going to get it to everyone. And it's just a matter of when everyone finally says, hey, you know what? It's so simple. It's going to happen that quick.
0: Wow.
1: I totally believe that. So.
0: All right. It's really an honor to talk to you. What's that?
1: It's really good to talk to you. I'm sure you're going to have a lot to say after you see the video. It's on the paper.
0: Yeah. I'm going to check that out for sure. Thank you so much for joining us today.
1: Thank you.
0: And it's really been a delight talking to you. I'm going to put on some of your music.
1: Okay.
0: All right.
1: You have a great day.
0: You too. You be well. And we'll talk again soon.
1: Okay, Deb.
0: All right. Bye now.

You were just listening to an interview on Moccasin Tracks recorded about 10 years ago with Tajo de Dode. Sounds just like yesterday. We'll end this edition of Moccasin Tracks with a song by Sandra Sutter. It's called River of the Past, written by this Cree Métis singer-songwriter who is based in Calgary and is the YYC Music Award winner for the Indigenous Artist of the Year, inspired by the children who never made it home from residential schools. The song appears on her upcoming album, Storytellers, slated for release in 2027. Written in response to the discovery of unmarked graves at former residential schools and the legacies of colonialism, River of the Past is as much a warm embrace in the path to healing as it is a rebuke of residential school denialism. For many Canadians, the discovery of the unmarked graves brought a devastating, inconceivable truth to the surface. But these stories were never unknown to Indigenous peoples, survivors, or their communities, said Sandra Sutter. She says the stories about what happened in residential schools that were gathered from the Truth and Reconciliation Commission should be read and listened to by all Canadians. River of the Past is my way of sitting with that truth and asking how music might offer love and understanding to the children who never made it home. There is something powerful in singing, gathering, remembering, and honoring those beautiful, blameless little souls, and in whatever way we can, helping to bring them home through prayer, ceremony, or song, she says. The National Day for Truth and Reconciliation is observed annually on September 30th to honor First Nations, Inuit, and Métis

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The League of Women Voters of Lincoln County will host an online candidate forum on Thursday, October 8th, from 3 to 5 p.m., hosted by the Oregon Coast Community College. 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All candidates will respond to the same questions prepared by Lincoln County League leadership under equal time constraints. 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

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Join us for a spectacular time.

Welcome to the Cool Jazz with King. Welcome to the Electric Eclectic Program. I'm your host, Kingman, and I play combinations of blues, jazz, and rock, as well as focusing on a particular genre. I like to change things up from week to week to keep the music interesting, with a goal of playing music our listening audience can appreciate. I play five or so songs in a row, then break in with song, artist, and album info. Because this is a music show, I like to keep the focus on the music and minimize talk. Today will be a combo day, rock and blues. First hour will be rock, and second hour will be the blues. The blues hour will consist of artists whose names start with the letter S. But first off, rock music, starting with David Bowie.

So we started off the rock show with David Bowie doing Shake It off of Let's Dance, Doobie Brothers doing The Natural Thing from Captain and Me, Grand Funk Feeling All Right from Classic Masters, Grassroots from Wait a Million Years from the 20th Century Masters, Jeff Beck doing Freeway Jam from Blow by Blow. Finally, the last cut was the Jefferson Airplane doing In Time from Crown of Creation. 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

So that last set of six was Led Zeppelin doing That's the Way from Led Zeppelin II, Leon Russell doing Magic Mirror from Carney, a couple of hits from Lynyrd Skynyrd. We heard Things Going On from their debut, Lynyrd Skynyrd, and What's Your Name from the Millennium Collection, followed up by Peter Frampton doing Do You Feel Like I Do from Frampton Comes Alive, and then Rare Earth doing the Temptations tune, Get Ready, off of their greatest hits. So it's time for the blues now. Need to mention KYAQ Celeste, 91.7 FM, and streaming live at kyaq.org.

are the ones that should have doubts. 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

worry, the world won't end tonight. So tell me what's the hurry? You shall enjoy the long, long journey, savor every hill and bend. You're gonna

So started off the blues portion of the show with three cuts from Savoy Brown. We heard All I Can Do from Street Corner Talking, Life's One Act Play off of A Step Further, and Take It Easy from Looking In. And the last two cuts were from Sly and the Family Stone, You Caught Me Smiling, and Just Like a Baby, both off of Essential Sly and the Family Stone. So I'm going to close out the show with two cuts from Sun Seals and three cuts from Stevie Ray Vaughan. Need to mention, of course, this is KYQ, community-sponsored radio, where we rely on donations to remain on air. We appreciate everything everybody's done, as well as those things that people will do for us in the future. Thank you to all, and have a great week, guys. See you next week.

0: Augustin Tracks is being broadcast from the traditional ancestral homeland of the Western Abenaki people, who have lived in this area for more than 12,000 years. It is known as Ndakina, the land of the people of the dawn, and we acknowledge and honor the people who still have a spiritual and cultural connection to this land. I want to thank you for tuning in today to Moccasin Tracks.
1: Columbus Day.
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1: With all due respect.
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0: And I want to welcome Dahoge Dode. Welcome to Moccasin Tracks.
1: Well, thank you, Deborah. I'm happy to be here.
0: Well, great. We've been listening to your music. I didn't really want to stop, but we'll get back to that after we talk a bit. Your music is so wonderful, and you took the name Dahoge Dode in 2005 under the authority of the law of the land. You say you are the eyes and ears of the Mohawk Nation. Could you just tell us about that a little bit? Maybe introduce yourself a little bit to our listeners.
1: Okay. Well, you know, I'm a Mohawk man who grew up in Toronto. You know, as part of the, apparently assimilated Indians. We've never been assimilated. But anyways, that's how I grew up. And not really knowing my attachment to the earth and to the law. And, you know, and I found my way back to the Longhouse through the White Roots of Peace. When I found the law itself, you know, younger in my journey, you know, just in my teen years it started. You know, because I just knew I wasn't too, you know, there's something else. I remember things. And anyways, but I found my way back to the Longhouse, if you will, and found out about the law and the law of peace. And to me, this was, well, pretty enlightening, a law of peace. I mean, when you're like a teenager and you've been fighting in the streets of Toronto your whole life, I mean, wow, it's all about this, law of peace. Well, I'm real interested. So anyways, I found my way back to being who I am. And I took my name in 2005, Dahoge Dode. You know, as per, you know, the great law, you know, the name it was because my mother is not Mohawk, and so I don't have clan, so I was adopted by the Bear Clan into the Mohawk Nation and given that name. So I'm under the wing of protection of the Bear Clan, and because you can never have, my father has his clan from his mother, but I can never be the same clan as my father, so that's why I had to be adopted, you know, into the Bear Clan. And this is how it works with the great law, because it's about, you know, how do we get along in a community sustainably forever? That's what the great law is. Mm-hmm. And then how does each of the communities relate to each other forever, sustainably? That's what the great law is. That's why it's called the Council of the Great Peace, you know?
0: Yeah.
1: Anyways, to me, I was fascinated by all this as a young man. And now, and then, you know, the only thing that we're required to do, we are asked to do as Mohawk people, is spread the great peace to the world. So that's what I try to do in everything that I'm doing now, because we're only here for a certain period of time on this planet. And so I just want to make sure that, you know, I do what I can to spread the peace, because it is what we all need here on Earth.
0: Mm. You talk about the Two-Row Wampum and the Council of the Great Peace as guides to your life. I was wondering if you could just talk about that and a little bit.
1: Well, you know, the Bushwenta, the Two-Row Wampum, was a brilliant piece of diplomacy that my ancestors came up with, you know, in the 1600s. You know, because of the clash of the cultures, really, which was occurring here. And so it was the Dutch that started, that accepted the Two-Row, the Bushwenta, the first in, 1614, I think. That was the 400th anniversary last year, 1613, that's right. Anyways, and they accepted the Wampum Belt, or the Two-Row Wampum, you know, which represents the two paths on the stream of life, the white being the all good and life being good and all fairness and equality, and then the two purple paths being the one of the newcomers with their foreign ways and the old ways of the native people. And, you know, the concept of the Bushwenta is that on this river of life, we will flow down, we will stay parallel to each other, not one leading the other, not one trying to steer the other, staying out of each other's business, but traveling down with good minds all the way to keep us, you know, to keep us on the same path. And this was a brilliant piece of diplomacy for that time period. I mean, really all the Europeans ever wanted and still do is nothing but war. So it was quite the least piece of diplomacy that was placed, that was achieved there with the two-world wampum. And, you know, the Dutch accepted it. Then the French accepted it almost 100 years later, well, 80 years later at the Great Peace of Montreal. And that same year, in 1701, did the English accept it. And they came to Ontario as per our invitation to them, as per the Gushwenta, 1701. That summer, they came and set up their first post in Ontario called Kingston, which became the first capital of Upper Canada. They called Ontario then.
0: Uh-huh. Wow. It's really a beautiful thing because it's so, you know, hands-on and visual. And we saw, of course, last summer when they did the reenactment kind of the two-row wampum down the Hudson River. And the wampum belts were carried, and it's really beautiful to, you know, have them. People wear them also as, you know, symbolic or?
1: Well, I mean, it's used by different people for different things.
0: Uh-huh.
1: I mean, the original wampum belts that was given to these people, they still have them.
0: Yeah.
1: And, you know, those wampum belts are very important, and they've been hidden away. Like, the people that have them now are all your American elite families. They went into Onondaga in 1779, and they stole everything. I'm talking everything. They stole everything off of us. They went in with 13,800 people, chopped down the Tree of Peace, stole everything, smashed everything, burned everything to destroy the peace and turn it into the Constitution of War, the American Constitution. I've told you this.
0: Yeah.
1: About the Great Law of Peace. But, you know, now, these same American elite families that have been running your presidency since the beginning, these same families, you know, they have all of our masks and everything that they stole. That, you know, and I think they got some bad medicine coming their way. You know, some of those masks are thousands of years old that have not been fed. And, you know, they got some bad medicine coming their way, these people. They know it. So. Mm-hmm. That's probably why we're seeing their exit plan happening up here. And down there, you're seeing it too.
0: Yeah, yeah. You know, you talk about, with the Council of Great Peace, that there is a balance in the consensus of men and women. And I was wondering if you could just, you know, maybe, how does that work?
1: Well, it's about... I mean, everything was learned, you know, all the 117 wampums, when the Gunawita taught them to us, each of them, until we figured it out in our own minds, he knew we're never going to get it. He was a great teacher because this is how he taught. We would have to figure out each one in our own mind before it became a wampum. Every person, right? When you're looking at nature, and that's what we did when figuring all this. You know, in nature, how does the deer family operate? Well, the women, you know, they have their place in all of nature, not only the deer, but in all the different animal families. And they operate the community, where they grow up, where the children come, where they sleep. This is women business, you know. And so in the communities, Gwenad is the Mohawk word for community. In the communities, the women... this is the jurisdiction of the women council, because they're the ones who bear the children. So where the land that they bring the children into, the communities, is woman business. And so all of the men come from the women. So we all have a mother. So that's how you get clans. And there's no party system. Yeah, it's about clans. It's about, here's how it works for thought. You have, it goes like this in priority thought. Family, clan, nation, self, in that order. Mm-hmm. So family, clan, nation, self. Number four, self. Right. So that's the whole idea about just party politics. No, got to get back to clan. Mm-hmm. Everyone has a mother, and that's where you get your clan. If your mother doesn't have clan, she has to get clan. Then all her children will have clan, and you can never follow your father. This way you have, you place the woman where the property is supposed to be, running the communities where the children are coming. And this is sustainability. And so when the women are the ones who, in the great law, they're the ones who appoint the council of men. The men, they, because the mothers, they know who their best sons are for that job. So they're the ones who pick the men. So the men are just to be, you know, they're to be good men and follow the law. And then the women will pick them because there's no other way for them to get that role. And there's no such thing as a chief that can tell anyone what to think. He's only the voice of the people. It's a ceremonial position, you know? So it's quite fascinating, and it's so simple. It's about each community organizing under the principles of the Great Peace. Each community. And then running your communities under these same principles. Now, that will spread real quick to the world, and we will be able to get back to, you know, the reason that America has become the land that it is because of what they did to the great law of peace. Because they didn't know about democracy. They learned it from us. I mean, they learned about the American Constitution from Guyana, Rekoa. They just changed it because they didn't want their women to know the power of women. So they made the Council of Women the Senate, and they made the Council of Men the Congress. But then they placed a hierarchical president over top of it, which changed, which just makes everything null and void. I mean, it's a dictatorship, the United States. That's what it's always been. You know, when the president has absolute authority to ever make war. And so then what they also did was they changed the consensus. They changed 51% as that's it. So that way the people will never, ever become of one mind because it stops at 51%. And if they don't agree, they go to war. So they always go to war. You see? So there's the 51%. Now, what Guyana Rekoa is, the way we become where we can attain 100%, everyone, 100%, not 51, on every issue. And it's quite simple. If you just follow the formula of the Great Peace, then you see, you know, as soon as you start looking at this, then you understand, well, you know, no wonder these people have always been trying to kill the Mohawk. You know, we represent the peace. We have the simple solution for all this. And they've been trying to kill us since they got here. It started with Champlain, you know, and then the English, and it's nonstop. They won't stop. You know, they tried everything on us to get rid of the peace, turned it into the Constitution of War, everything. You know, so I don't know. I mean, I just continue on using the Gogoshwenta, which is the way we get along, and the Guyana Rekoa, which is the law, to be my guides. And this way I'm always keeping on the path, and I'm always keeping a good mind.
0: Yeah.
1: And I think that's a good lesson for everyone.
0: Yeah. You know, the coming together of one mind, I was really, you know, blessed in a way to be able this summer to be part of a gathering. It was part of the Turo Wampum reenactment, and there was a gathering, and things were said, and at the end of every part, it was like, and we all come together in one mind, and it was so
1: beautiful.
0: It was really beautiful, and
1: absolutely,
0: you know. So I kind of felt, you know, in my heart that what you're talking about, you know, because there was recognition of the relationship that the people have
1: with the earth,
0: with everything.
1: That's our Thanksgiving address you're talking about.
0: Yeah.
1: And we thank, and then with one mind, we thank our Mother Earth, and all tobacco goes into the fire, or whatever you're thinking, right?
0: Yeah.
1: And everyone does with one mind. Yes, we all are part of this. I mean, so it's a powerful thing. Yeah. And it's better to get back to it as much as you can because we seem to forget from all the brainwashing. It's not anyone's fault. I mean, my goodness.
0: Right.
1: We went so much. I mean, we survived, you know, the biggest genocide ever.
0: Yeah.
1: We're still here. I mean, my goodness.
0: I know.
1: They murdered 100 million of us. 100 million dead.
0: Yeah.
1: So all those souls, those memories, they're here still, you know?
0: Yeah.
1: Those spirit memories, you know?
0: You know, the memory, it reminds me, you mentioned about how you create music on how things are either coming from, you know, a divine or a memory. Could you talk about that a little?
1: Well, it goes right back to, you know, the understanding of thought. There's only two known sources of thought. Divine inspiration or old memories. There's no other known sources of thought. So then the same applies to music. There's only two known sources. We either invent in our mind or we channel. The music comes to us, one or the other. And every songwriter knows what I'm talking about. Because we have some songs that we invent and some songs that just come as gifts.
0: Yeah.
1: And we wait for those gifts. And sometimes we try to force the gifts, then they're not gifts anymore. You see what I'm saying?
0: Yeah, yeah.
1: So it's a real fine line when you're doing that. My goodness. Like, I'll wait for a song. I know it's coming. I'll wait, and it will come. All of it, like that. And you know what? If I try to make it happen, it doesn't happen. And something comes out, but it's not what it was, and I don't know what it is. And then that ends up being a song someone likes. I don't know, but it's not real, you know?
0: Yeah.
1: It's just the way I do it. I mean, but people who are songwriters will know what I'm talking about when I say that, you know?
0: Well, can you share an example of a song that came to you, like in a dream or as you're playing your guitar? Or?
1: Yeah, absolutely, yeah. I mean, one song, in my last record that I put out, it was a record I put out, Power and the Peace.
0: Uh-huh.
1: And, well, the first three songs on that all came to me as gifts, unbelievable gifts. And when a song comes to you like that, it's a gift. And, like, for example, that song, Our Minds Are One, I don't know if you've heard that song. And I had just moved back up to Banigoda after I'd had an accident, a near-death experience and whatnot. But I just moved back up to Banigoda. It was my first night waking up again up here in the hilly country. When I woke up at 5 a.m., I had no reason why to, and I couldn't go back to sleep. So I opened my computer, and I thought I'd been living in Toronto for a year and a half, healing. And so I had saved a file called Song Ideas. So I opened that, and the first line that came out, it said, Our Minds Are One. And I thought, I wrote Our Minds Are One on the word presser, and then right away that riff comes to me in my mind. I can hear it, right? I'm thinking, okay. And then, so then the first words came, and within one half an hour, that whole song was complete. And the music was just going off in my head because it was too early in the morning to play because I had neighbors downstairs.
0: Yeah.
1: And so within a half an hour, that whole song, I'm thinking, oh, my God, it's a beautiful song. As soon as 8 o'clock came when I could play my guitar, I'm thinking, what a beautiful song. It was a gift. The next day, another song came, The River. The next day, another song come, The Tree.
0: Oh, wow.
1: In 3 days, I got three songs, and I said, I got to make a record, and I made that record. Uh-huh. I wrote that other song, Love, which is on that same record.
0: Yeah.
1: And it's just so complex. I mean, it has a 34-chord intro. That's one that I invented. And you see, right from the intro, it's not real. To me, and some people love that song, but to me, that's just not a real song. It's one that I invented.
0: Yeah,
1: that's why it had 34 chord intro because, you know what I'm saying?
0: Yeah, wow.
1: So
0: yeah,
1: that's just. I hope that answers gives you a good example of what I'm trying to say.
0: And is your writing like that as well? I mean, it's kind of you let it come.
1: Well, you know, the writing we've been doing with Continetta and I and Mohawk Nation News.
0: Mm-hmm.
1: Well, we decided when we birthed it, you know, Mohawk Nation News, that we want to have a news service so that we could have what's going on from a Mohawk perspective, right?
0: Uh-huh, yeah.
1: And so what we do, what I do is I monitor the mainstream media, you know, and then on the internet we monitor all the, you know, the alternative media to see what everyone else is talking about. Then every day, Clement and I talk, and we talk until we were going to decide what story we're going to write, and then we write a story, and then we put it out. So that's what happens every day.
0: Yeah.
1: It's fantastic.
0: You're really productive. I mean, there's a lot of writing on that website, and it's done so well with illustrations and songs to listen to, and, you know, it each article is really something to think about and a teaching. Now, your recent postings with all the historical information is also quite revealing. Do you want to talk about that a little bit?
1: Oh, the one about Canada declaring war on the United Mohawk?
0: Yeah.
1: It's quite, you see all the things. Those are all from their own documents, their own plans. I mean, their own names. Operation Phoenix, all these things, right?
0: Yeah.
1: I mean, they have a plan. They've always had a plan to kill the Mohawk.
0: Mm-hmm.
1: And so that was what this one is about. And we're going to be doing a follow-up story to that very soon on the American plan to kill the Mohawk. Mm-hmm. It has a different name. But
0: yeah.
1: It's well in there, and we have all that information, too. So that'll be coming out soon, too.
0: Yeah.
1: They really don't like people like Clement and I, Mohawks, who still talk about the peace. These people are nothing but war. They want war. So.
0: Yeah. Well.
1: Absolutely.
0: Yeah. You know, you talked about that true peace needs to come when we end the killing of our own kind. And I was just really struck by that. I don't know that I...
1: Well, yeah, that's the whole idea. We are not going to evolve as a species until we stop the killing of our own kind. I mean,
0: mm-hmm.
1: That is as animalistic as it gets. Like, no, not even animals do that, only us.
0: Hmm. Mm-hmm.
1: You know?
0: Yeah.
1: I mean, we are not worthy of advancing as species. Not until we reach this spiritual plateau, you know,
0: mm-hmm.
1: of... And with the hierarchical, see, the whole fourth world of hierarchy, that's on its way out. This is a lie, the hierarchical point of view. Now, you know, the Christian, the male hierarchy, even goes to male hierarchy, never mind. But I mean, this hierarchical point of view, where someone is better than someone else for some reason, it's all, no, we are all one. This is the truth. We are all one. No one is more important than anyone else. We've all forgotten how to listen to everyone else. And that's what Guyana McCoa does. It teaches you how to listen. That's the most important thing I got from it. We've all forgotten how to listen.
0: Yeah.
1: We don't listen. Actually, when someone's talking, we're sitting there while they're talking. All we're thinking is, what am I going to say? What am I going to say? What am I going to say? When you're doing that, you're not even listening to what they're saying.
0: Yeah.
1: So we've forgotten how to listen. And to how to use our memories. I mean, we've forgotten how, and it's not our fault. Fluoride in the water, all the brainwashing through all this microwave radiation, all of it. All this stuff it's not our fault that we've forgotten how to listen and all these things.
0: Mm-hmm.
1: I had someone asking me today about some advice on how to meditate and stuff. And, you know, someone, you know, like a woman who's in her late 40s and, you know, just getting into that. I mean, oh my goodness, poor girl. Just realizing the importance of this now, right?
0: Right.
1: I mean, it's not her fault, and that's what I told her.
0: Right.
1: My goodness, I mean,
0: yeah.
1: We've all been through it, and we're all victims of this genocide, really,
0: mm-hmm.
1: that has occurred here. It's all of it, like everything that's going on now, you know?
0: Yeah.
1: You know, I'm more interested in... we just put out another story today. Continental was interviewed on Voice of Russia Radio. Did you hear that one?
0: I didn't hear it yet. I want to listen to it. Yeah.
1: It's really good, actually.
0: Oh, good.
1: And because Vladimir Putin reads our stuff, too. and to me, that's amazing.
0: Yeah. Wow.
1: You know.
0: Yeah.
1: No. As far as I'm concerned, he's a pretty cool guy. I'd like to meet him.
0: Yeah.
1: You know, I really would.
0: Yeah.
1: You know?
0: Well, maybe you will.
1: Maybe I will.
0: Maybe you will.
1: Well, Canada's going over there, I'm going with her. Because, no, I'm going to take care of Canada, and I told her that.
0: Yeah. Oh, that's
1: I'm
0: good.
1: I'm going with
0: so that's great.
1: She's 75. We got. She's going to be around for another 45 years. We need
0: Oh, she's a strong woman, yeah.
1: She's got quite the story, you know?
0: Yeah.
1: But storied history.
0: Yeah. It's.
1: I don't know if you read that story we did on when Neil Young was doing his Honor the Treaties thing.
0: Yes. I didn't know that about her.
1: What happened.
0: Yeah.
1: Because, you know, we do it every day. I call Connor, okay, what are we going to do for the news? And so it starts out, I go, well, we got to write about Neil. He's out doing this Honor the Treaty, too. And I give her the thing, and I tell her, and she says, well, you know what? It reminds me. And she starts going on about his father, Scott, and he wrote the story. We did the Iroquois speak. And I said, well, here's our story. We put that story out.
0: Yeah.
1: And that was the first time we ever had a story go viral.
0: Really?
1: Put it up. 3,000 reads in 4 hours.
0: Oh,
1: but
0: my
1: what
0: goodness.
1: What is going on? Because Neil posted it on his site.
0: Oh.
1: As soon as that happened, boom, 50,000 views. Unreal.
0: Oh, that's terrific. Wow.
1: And then Neil remembered, and Neil sent a copy of the Scott Young article that Condon wrote about that we didn't have. Now we got, right?
0: Yeah.
1: And he also sent a message that, yes, he remembers when Condon was at his house, and he called her Warrior Princess.
0: Oh. That's so sweet. Really.
1: Isn't that sweet? Hey,
0: yeah.
1: Neil was, and he'll never forget the Warrior Princess. That's what he said.
0: That's great.
1: As good as it gets,
0: Yeah, really. You know, you talk about a lot of serious things, but I really love your sense of humor, and your outlook is always so positive. And, you know, you take everything as an opportunity for that spiritual growth, maybe, is what's going on. And
1: I'm glad you said
0: that. Yeah, I really respect that about you. And I absolutely see it in everything that you do, and that you can, continue to do music is wonderful.
1: The music is, to me, I'm so humbled. It's the first of the big gifts I've ever got was music, and I understand it totally as a gift. Mm. And so I'm so humbled by the music, and if any, you know, like, to me, it's like every day on my list, I have my time for, I go play my guitar. Still, to this day, mm-hmm. I make sure I get 1 hour in at least every day.
0: Yeah, yeah.
1: And anyone who doesn't do that, don't call yourself a guitar player then, because you're not. Because you're losing hours. Anyways, yeah. I get my hour in. Now, that hour is always so special, because that is, I have no clue what happened. The hour goes by, and it's like I just did my medicine, something like that.
0: Wow.
1: Now, the language of the universe is music. Everything in the universe travels on frequency, sound, and sound waves, frequency and vibration. Everything in the universe. So when you understand that, then you start listening to the music a little deeper.
0: Yeah.
1: You understand what I'm saying?
0: Yeah.
1: No, music is a lot different than people think. It's much more important than people think. That's why in every one of our stories we have a song.
0: Yeah.
1: No story gets out without a song. Because there's a song for every story. They're really... And so that's... Being a troubadour, you have to do it with laughter and humor. That way people will be more likely to tune in, you know?
0: Yeah.
1: So, and it's always been like that through history, the troubadours. That's our job, you know, is to bring the truth right in the face of tyranny, but where it can get a laugh. And get away with it, you know?
0: Yes. Yeah. Yeah. And, you know, and celebrating love and celebrating, you know, the earth and,
1: Absolutely.
0: Yeah. It's so necessary
1: My most favorite Jimi Hendrix quote is, when the power of love overcomes the love of power, the world will know peace.
0: Yeah.
1: To me, there's never been a better paragraph ever wrote.
0: Yeah, that's a good one.
1: How true is that? How true is that?
0: Yeah. Mm-hmm.
1: Soon as it happens, it'll be quick, too. The same thing, when we got the peace, when the Gunawita, when it finally happened, was when the Council of Women took their place. Boom. Within days, everyone else everywhere got like a virus or something like that. The peace came. Yeah. As soon as the women figured it out. Because they own all the men.
0: Yeah.
1: You own all the men. They're all your men. So tell them to come home and put those guns down. Come and see your mom.
0: Yeah.
1: That's
0: right.
1: Exactly it. Right there.
0: Yeah.
1: You get what I'm saying?
0: Yeah.
1: When you make it that simple, it's that simple. It's that simple. When the women finally get it, you own all the men. They're yours.
0: Yeah. Yeah. I love that, but I'm concerned so often because of the disrespect that I see, displayed towards women, and that's really hard to deal with.
1: By the male hierarchy. Where does the male hierarchy reside? In the Vatican. That's where it is. That's where the crown resides. Do you know who the crown is?
0: Yeah. Our governments.
1: Well, they are both Canada and United States government.
0: Yep.
1: The Crown are the 13 monarchy families, banking families, that are based out of the Vatican. The Pope has always been, okay, one year it'll be England's turn to put the Pope, the next Pope it'll be France's turn, the next Pope it'll be Germany's turn, next Pope will be Austria's turn, all the Christian monarchies. There's 13 bloodlines. Well, they all reside, those bloodlines, in the Vatican. The Christian kings all reside there. And that is the crown. You see? People don't get that. The Vatican is the crown.
0: Yeah.
1: They think it's the Queen of England. No, she's just one of the 13 bloodlines of the crown.
0: Yeah, there you go.
1: Crown land, Vatican land. You know, they're all pedophiles and child rapists. I mean, it's what they do. The priests are sickening. I don't know if you're familiar with Kevin Annett's work.
0: Just a little bit, but it sounds pretty exciting. What he's got going on.
1: Kevin is like, he's done some pretty amazing things, with his common law court stuff over in Brussels. It was what caused Pope Benedict to quit and run away before getting charged and arrested. He's done a lot of things. The Queen of England now, there was one of the MPs standing up saying, have her arrested. She came over here and stole 10 kids. 10 children she took. Queen of England, 1954. Witnesses have been killed. Murdered here. The ones who brought this story out. But there's more witnesses. You can't kill them all.
0: Yeah.
1: But she came over here and stole 10 children. So you have one MP standing up over there and saying, yeah, let's take her head. Exactly what should happen when the Queen is found guilty of something like that. So, I mean, this is all work from Kevin Annett.
0: Yeah.
1: Very important man. He's just trying to expose the genocide. The truth always has a way of coming out.
0: Right.
1: And so that always, when you're a liar, your greatest fear is the truth. Right?
0: Yeah. And you say that, too. You say that's what you're mainly interested in, the truth. And we can all deal in truth no matter how hard it may seem. When you start a lie, everything after it is a lie to cover up the original lie. And we all deserve the truth. I'm quoting you.
1: You must be, because you learned that in kindergarten. It's the first thing I learned in kindergarten was that. to this day, and I remember thinking back from kindergarten to grade 12, thinking the most important lesson I learned was that first one in kindergarten. And to this day, it was the most important thing I learned in all school.
0: Wow.
1: Was kindergarten. Anything based on a lie is a lie. Yeah. Then in grade 3, I seen the lies coming, and then I realized right then. In grade 3, my teacher tried to teach me. She was teaching us about the Iroquois in Ontario. So, I'm Mohawk. So, she's Iroquois. I'd never heard it called Iroquois before, right? So, I'm saying, excuse me, I'm Mohawk. We're not extinct.
2: She's saying we're extinct. And just ignore my question and just keep going on. And again, excuse me, we're not extinct.
0: Yeah.
2: And just ignore me and teach all the kids that I'm extinct. The funny thing is, those same kids in grade 12 and 13, they thought, even though I'm saying I'm not, hello, this is your Indian right here. No, you're extinct. They actually believed I was extinct, no matter what.
0: Oh, wow.
2: That's what school told them. That's the brainwashing.
0: Yeah.
2: Fluoride in the water.
0: Yeah.
2: These have dentists come in and do stuff to our teeth, give us fluoride in school. I remember all this stuff.
0: Mm-hmm. Wow. Wow.
2: Yeah.
0: Yeah. Well, we have a few more minutes. Is there something that you'd like to talk about today that we haven't covered?
2: I don't know. I mean, I think we've covered quite a bit.
0: We sure did.
2: I've enjoyed the talk. Thank you so much for having me on again.
0: Yeah.
2: I know the last time I came on, I was talking about that lawsuit.
0: Yeah.
2: But that was I'm glad I did all that because I'd never been a lawyer before. First time I was first act as a lawyer because I'd never do that again. Well, you know, I did only want to prove one thing. You don't have a constitution. It's all a dictatorship in Canada. I proved that.
0: Yeah.
2: If you think relief from the court, it's not going to happen. They don't follow no constitution. There's no law here. It's a police state. I mean, that's all.
0: Yeah.
2: So it's pretend, the legal system here.
0: Yeah.
2: Well, at least you have a constitution. We don't have one here.
0: Yeah. What would you like people to, where could they go, or what would you like people to read? Websites?
2: Read.
0: MohawkNationNews.com.
2: MohawkNationNews.com, yeah. I have my website, www.dahogedolte.ws. It's pretty much the same stories on each one. I don't know what else. I mean, I'm going to be putting on a six-hour video on my YouTube site. I have YouTube.com/dahogedolte. And it's not on yet, but it will be coming. And it's a six-hour on teaching the great law, a video of it. So I'm sure that'll be very helpful. Because this is really what we're here for, to teach the world about the great law and the great peace. There is a formula. And really, we've been keeping it. They've been trying to make sure we don't get it to everyone. And we're going to get it to everyone. And it's just a matter of when everyone finally says, hey, you know what? It's so simple. It's going to happen that quick.
0: Wow.
2: I totally believe that. So.
0: All right. It's really an honor to talk to you. What's that?
2: It's really good to talk to you. I'm sure you're going to have a lot to say after you see what the video is on the paper.
0: Yeah. I'm going to check that out for sure. Thank you so much for joining us today.
2: Thank you.
0: And it's really been a delight talking to you. I'm going to put on some of your music.
2: Okay.
0: All right.
2: You have a great day.
0: You too. You be well. And we'll talk again soon.
2: Okay, Deb.
0: All right. Bye now.

You were just listening to an interview on Moccasin Tracks recorded about 10 years ago with Tajo de Dode. Sounds just like yesterday. We'll end this edition of Moccasin Tracks with a song by Sandra Sutter. It's called River of the Past, written by this Cree Métis singer-songwriter who is based in Calgary and is the YYC Music Award winner for the Indigenous Artist of the Year, inspired by the children who never made it home from residential schools. The song appears on her upcoming album, Storytellers, slated for release in 2027. Written in response to the discovery of unmarked graves at former residential schools and the legacies of colonialism, River of the Past is as much a warm embrace in the path to healing as it is a rebuke of residential school denialism. For many Canadians, the discovery of the unmarked graves brought a devastating, inconceivable truth to the surface. But these stories were never unknown to Indigenous peoples, survivors, or their communities, says Sandra Sutter. She says the stories about what happened in residential schools that were gathered from the Truth and Reconciliation Commission should be read and listened to by all Canadians. River of the Past is my way of sitting with that truth and asking how music might offer love and understanding to the children who never made it home. There is something powerful in singing, gathering, remembering, and honoring those beautiful, blameless little souls. And in whatever way we can, helping to bring them home through prayer, ceremony, or song, she says. The National Day for Truth and Reconciliation is observed annually on September 30th to honor First Nations, Inuit, and Métis residential school survivors, their families, and communities in so-called Canada.

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0: by Frank Zappa and the Mothers of Invention. It was released in 1966. The song was written about the Watts 1965 Watts riot. It therefore touches on racism, social injustice, classism, and sensationalist journalism. So normally, I don't really follow Frank Zappa's music. Uh-huh. It's a little harsh.
1: Yes.
0: Mm-hmm. I like other stuff like Frank Sinatra, Dean Martin. No, sorry, that was my dad's song.
1: Yeah, really. Yeah.
0: Yeah. But sensationalist journalism is a tactic used in an attempt to gain an audience's attention by using shocking words, exaggeration, and sometimes blatant lies. Yes, the headlines are meant to grab your attention, but what do you think is more important? Where do you get your information?
1: Right. So many times I'll read a headline and I go and I read the article, and the article is exactly the opposite of the headline.
0: Yeah.
1: What you just said, it grabbed me, mm-hmm. right? Got me to read. But what they're missing is that now I'm upset and I'm mad at this particular, whether it's a newspaper or a website or whatever it is, now I'm upset with them.
0: Uh-huh.
1: So now the next time I read one of their headlines, there's a good chance I won't read the article.
0: Yeah.
1: So what did they gain?
0: Yeah, it's
1: the one time
0: I went through this when I was writing for a online veterans magazine,
1: mm-hmm.
0: and they wanted me. They didn't like the way I was referencing the title, which was actually about the article.
1: Right.
0: They wanted me to do something different that was exaggerated, mm-hmm. Actually blatant lies about what was actually in the article, and I wouldn't do it.
1: No, of course not. It's dishonest.
0: It is.
1: And like I say, after you've been fooled maybe one or two times, then maybe the next time, like I said, I'll look at and who's producing this article. Oh, I've been down your road before.
0: Right.
1: I'm not going to learn anything
0: because
1: mm-hmm. you're dishonest. So, yeah, that is a problem with a lot of different entities.
0: Well, some of the lyrics, this is interesting. And another reason we picked this song is, I'm about to get sick. This is from watching TV. I'm watching my TV, been checking out the news until my eyeballs fail to see. I mean to say that every day is just another rotten mess, and when it's going to change, my friends, is anybody's guess.
1: Mm, wow.
0: It fits right in. I mean, we are exhausted.
1: Yes.
0: Many of the channels, and I know we watch MS Now a lot,
1: mm-hmm.
0: but you move, I guess they're trying to capture people that maybe listen to the news at different times of the day.
1: Yeah, that could be.
0: Because if you watch it all day long, you hear the same thing repeated.
1: Right.
0: It's a different host, but you say
1: it's the same,
0: exactly the same stuff.
1: Same stuff, right. Which gets, you know, like we just turn it off and go, okay, we heard that already.
0: We heard that, yeah.
1: Yeah, but it's because we're home all day.
0: Right.
1: So like you said, somebody's getting home from work and they're not getting in the house till 5:30, 6 o'clock, and they turn on the TV. They haven't heard any of this yet.
0: Mm-hmm.
1: You know, which is kind of hard to believe because everybody has a phone now. I don't know how you escape it. But
0: you have some information where the GOP gets their information.
1: Exactly. So we watched some of the oversight hearing with Jack Smith a couple days ago. I really couldn't believe how unprofessional, immature, and shameful the Republicans' questions and accusations were to this man. One senator, Eric Schmidt, who tried unsuccessfully to catch Smith in a lie about what basketball game he attended, and that did not go well. The senator even went so far as to blame Smith for perjury before he even answered the question about the game he didn't attend. The issue was Smith attended a game in Maryland to watch the Iowa Hawkeyes with Caitlin Clark. This was a women's basketball game. But the senator accused him of being in Atlanta, Georgia, to conspire with Fannie Willis, another target of the right, and attended a game that was with the Atlanta Hawks, which is in the NBA, a men's team. Even after Smith corrected the issue of where he actually was, and it was confirmed by another senator, he wasn't buying it, and he called Jack Smith a dirtbag.
0: Yeah, they can't help themselves, can they?
1: Then another Republican senator, John Kennedy of Louisiana joined in after it was exposed that they had the wrong information, and he said

0: to Jack Smith, looking at you makes me want to throw up in my mouth.
1: They're the most disgusting people.
0: We've never had anything like this before.
1: Never.
0: Senators have gotten angry. We've seen some hearings before, back during many different presidential presidents. But no, nothing like this.
1: No.
0: This was never, no. There was no name calling. They would argue, but...
1: I think it's because they're losing. And they know they're losing. Mm. So they don't have anything to argue back on.
0: True.
1: So it leaves them with doing nothing other than calling the person names.
0: Well, they thought they had him. Remember, we finally got him.
1: Mm-hmm.
0: They held up a big poster board that had two text messages on it. These text messages were to confirm that Jack Smith was in Atlanta. There's nothing on the board that says anything about Atlanta.
1: Right.
0: It's just two text messages about a guy who's saving a seat for mm-hmm. Jack at the game. So the game that Jack Smith attended was in Maryland. And on the text messages they had on this board, the guy who is confirming that Jack's going to be there in row one, seat 109, something like that. Come to find out, there is no seat 109 at the Atlanta Stadium. They were able to prove that. Not only that, but they didn't do it at the hearing, but afterwards to show an actual video clip of Jack Smith at the game. So where did this senator get his information to proceed with this lie?
1: Was it Donald Trump?
0: Close, the DOJ.
1: Oh.
0: So they got the information from the DOJ. However, the person at the DOJ did indicate this information has not been vetted. You must vet it before you talk about it, before you present it at this hearing. Well, Eric Schmidt decided not to do that.
1: Well, didn't even the committee, they didn't even put it on their agenda.
0: Exactly.
1: Right? Because they didn't believe,
0: right.
1: or they knew that it hadn't been vetted
0: exactly.
1: yet.
0: Exactly.
1: Yeah.
0: So it wasn't even put out. Yeah, exactly. I guess before these hearings, they hand out paperwork of the questions that are going
1: right.
0: to be asked and the information that they're seeking. This wasn't on there because it had not been vetted.
1: Yeah.
0: So be careful where you get your information.
1: Yeah.
0: Afterwards, when reporters did ask Eric Schmidt why he made the mistake, he said he didn't make a mistake, that he was just showing that Smith attended a basketball game. Then added with a smarmy, icky smile, I didn't know Smith was into Caitlin Clark. Trying to insinuate that there was something unsavory about Jack Smith attending a game where she was playing. And they've chased him down several times. I didn't make a mistake. And then he ended it with this.
1: Mm-hmm.
0: So they never, ever admit they made a mistake. Even when it was right there for everybody to see, just as plain as day. But this is where he got his information. He got it from the DOJ. I wondered, how did the DOJ get it to Eric Schmidt? Well, they didn't. It was Grassley. Chuck Grassley got the information from the DOJ because he's the chairman of the Oversight Committee.
1: Uh-huh, right.
0: So he was able to get this information. And of course, he passed it right on to Eric Schmidt. They ignored the warning signs from the DOJ about the information not being vetted.
1: But Grassley was the one who didn't put it... He must have had second thoughts about it because he didn't put it on the agenda.
0: Exactly.
1: So it's just, but these are, they're so inept.
0: Oh, it's actually kind of mind-boggling to think about how they got this far. How do you get to be a United States Senator if this is the way you've performed up to this point?
1: Mm-hmm.
0: The voters were okay with the lies and the distortions and the... all this corruption and go ahead and vote for the guy anyway? Or was he not like that before? We don't know.
1: Well, yeah. Like I said, they're desperate. And so they're grabbing at anything and they don't have anything to grab a hold of that's not. So they fabricate it.
0: Right.
1: Right.
0: So at the end of the day, what they were out there to try to do was to smear this guy and to show that he was a liar and accuse him of perjury before he even answered the question shows that this is the most desperate they can be, right? You're right. It's just total 100% desperation. Right. And it doesn't matter if the information's right or not.
1: Have you ever heard of anybody being called a throttle bottom?
0: No.
1: Well, this is interesting because I was researching what would be another name for somebody that is inept, you know, especially politically. And so it came up, throttle bottom. So I had to look this up. Throttle bottom came from a 1931 play of V.I. Singh. It was a political Broadway play. It was by George Kaufman, Maury Ryskin, and George and Ira Gershwin. So Alexander Throttlebottom is the person in this play, the lead person. He's so insignificant and inept that nobody can remember who he is. He bumbles through his public duties. Throttlebottom describes any inept, futile, or incompetent person holding public office.
0: Oh, so we have a new name.
1: That was in 1931. The play came out. They said by 1932, people were using to describe a politician that's inept.
0: Throttlebottom.
1: Throttlebottom.
0: I love it. We have a new name now. Throttlebottom.
1: Oh, I'll put that on a sign right at a protest, and we'll see if anybody knows what it means. I don't think so.
0: And, you know, I've talked about this before in regards to ICE, but I'm going to also compare this to senators and congresspeople and any person that's in an elected position. When you act like this in public, mm-hmm. when you lie blatantly, when you call people names, when you're mean and smarmy and disgusting, you don't go home and become Mr. Nice Guy.
1: No.
0: That's what I said about the ICE guys. They don't conduct themselves all day long with this kind of brutality and anger and then go home and daddy plays with the kids mm-hmm. and all that. I don't believe that. I think the same thing about these guys. They don't just go home and become a nice guy.
1: Right.
0: They're not nice people.
1: How could you?
0: Exactly. Yeah. And this Kennedy helping hold up the big poster. You know, he was so proud to have his hand on that poster that showed those text messages weren't even the subject matter that they were talking about.
1: Mm-hmm.
0: It was completely a different game.
1: Well, half the time, I'm not sure Kennedy knows what he's talking about.
0: I know. He's something else, too.
1: Yeah, he said something the other day that it just didn't make any sense at all.
0: They just spew out this garbage. And like I say, if you're a voter and you voted for this guy the last time mm-hmm. he ran for office, and now you're seeing how he's conducting himself, aren't you embarrassed?
1: I would think so, yeah.
0: I would think so.
1: And, of course, this is a senator from Louisiana.
0: I know.
1: Yeah,
0: I know.
1: How he ended up with Kennedy, I don't know.
0: Yeah. Well, but there may be low voter turnout in a place like that because everybody's so poor.
1: Uh-huh.
0: You know, maybe they just don't have time to go vote. So they get elected because just a handful of people vote.
1: Right.
0: You know, and it's their people.
1: Mm-hmm.
0: But anyway, we didn't watch the whole hearing. We just happened to tune in and happened to see this.
1: Yeah.
0: This was like the best part. And another thing that Jack Smith did that I think was brilliant was he did not say, I was at the Maryland game on February 3rd. He said, I was in Maryland at the game in February. The marshals weren't there, but you can double check it.
1: Mm-hmm.
0: Instantly, you saw everybody in the room on their phones. Senator Klobuchar was the first one to correct it. She corrected the whole thing, and she says, maybe you just got confused because it was the Atlanta Hawks, but it was really the Iowa Hawkeyes.
1: Yes.
0: Maybe you just got confused.
1: Confused, yeah.
0: And it was great because Jack Smith set him up.
1: Yeah.
0: He set them up.
1: And there was the new senator that looked like a deer in the headlights.
0: Her mouth was open. She's sitting next to Schmidt, and she just literally looked like she had just been either shot in the back or had seen a nude or something. She was mm-hmm. just absolutely beyond herself. She could not believe what was happening. Literally, her mouth was open.
1: I'm wondering if she's wanting to stay in that, you know, we call it
0: the committee.
1: The committee,
0: the oversight committee. Who knows?
1: Yeah.
0: She might be, so what this might have done for somebody like her is to make sure from now on she makes sure her information is correct.
1: Right.
0: Before she's out there spewing it. Mm. Because this was on national TV and they've been playing it over and over and over again.
1: Yeah, I know.
0: So anyway, back to my original complaint about it, though, is the lack of professionalism that these guys exhibited. It was just awful.
1: Yeah. Yeah.
0: But where'd they get it from? Mm-hmm. They got it from their boss.
1: Exactly.
0: Because that's the way Trump talks.
1: Well, you know what rolls downhill?
0: Yes. Yes.
1: Or, yeah. Right. I was going to make another comment about it, but I think although, what was it? The senator from Missouri, ex-senator from Missouri.
0: Claire.
1: Yeah, Claire.
0: Oh.
1: Yeah, she called him having Schmidt all over his face or something to that
0: and
1: effect.
0: And he's in Schmidt Creek,
1: yeah.
0: And that's one of those other ironic things about the name.
1: Uh-huh.
0: That now they take his name and can disparage his name by comparing it to another word.
1: Right.
0: I thought that was just great. Yeah. She was so cool. Uh-huh. Yeah. Anyway.
1: So back to...
0: Be careful where you get your information.
1: Yeah, where you get your information. So I've done some searches, and it pops up on our computers using AI. And sometimes I use it, sometimes I don't. It's a quick source, and they say that us, mm-hmm. using the computer are low on the chart for the number of users. The amount of use of AI, which is basically large corporations mm-hmm. that are building, building their industry, mm-hmm. building their companies up and use it to get things quicker and et cetera. But I've looked things up on AI and it's been blatantly wrong mm-hmm. In at least two incidences that I can remember. And one had to be about the size of these data centers, and it picked out one data center, and it said it was the size of 450 football fields. I thought, 450? So I started doing the math.
0: Mm-hmm.
1: So I figured an acre, the size of an acre, what that was in square footage, and I figured the size of a football field in square footage. And the number of acres they were saying, too, the size of this. And I couldn't make it work. I got rid of the end zones. I got rid of the sidelines to make the football field smaller and smaller to try to make it mm-hmm. compute. And I could not get 450 of those recreated football fields into the number of acres they were saying. Yeah. It just wouldn't. It wouldn't compute. There was another thing that I ran across, too, that was just a blatant... I had asked the question about NVIDIA, did they finance Meta? And it came back with two answers. The first one was yes, comma, no.
0: Right.
1: So then it went on to say that NVIDIA mm-hmm. is not a financial company. That's not what
0: that
1: I asked for.
0: Question.
1: I asked if they were financed. So I tried it different ways. And it was about 2 weeks later, because I heard this on MS Now in the morning one time. And so I waited about 2 weeks and I asked that same question again. Then it came up and said no, or it said yes, that they are financing Meta.
0: Mm-hmm.
1: So there's a delay there, too. Mm-hmm. In your information that you get,
0: because it was such a new question. I mean,
1: right.
0: All this information about AI is so new that whoever is input the humans that are inputting the information for AI to draw on hadn't updated it yet.
1: Right,
0: because it was so new.
1: And they grabbed their information. If you look at it, you'll see they grab it from Quora, which. Mm-hmm. That is, I've seen some really scary stuff mm-hmm. on Quora, suggestions about working on cars and not using jack stands and things like that. I mean, things that could kill you. Facebook, they pull it from Facebook.
0: Can you imagine pulling it from Facebook? Where that's just everyday people posting whatever they want to post.
1: It's from companies on Facebook, too, that are posting stuff about their own company. And where else did
0: Reddit.
1: I see? Reddit. Yeah,
0: another
1: they pull from Reddit, too. So what
0: sites.
1: They're doing is grabbing this information mm-hmm. from other people. And we talked about that, about it starts with information from people.
0: Right, human beings.
1: And mm-hmm. humans. And then they grab it, and then they put it together and shoot it out to you really fast. But there needs to be some kind of oversight on that. And I don't think there is any oversight. Oh, I wouldn't be getting that information if there wasn't an oversight.
0: If AI at this point is grabbing information from that humans have input, and humans no longer input the information, how does that go on? I don't understand that they're programs.
1: Right.
0: So if humans stop inputting the information into the internet or wherever, you know, into the internet, where is AI going to grab their stuff? They're trying to say that they're going to make it up, that AI will make it up on its own.
1: Right.
0: I don't think that's possible.
1: No. It had to have started from somewhere.
0: Exactly. Yeah. From somewhere, yeah. From humans. Now, yeah. They might take the information, just like you've laid out, and twisted it to make it something else. That's
1: right.
0: Very possible.
1: Yeah.
0: But the original input still has to be from human beings.
1: Right.
0: Right or wrong.
1: And as we know, we all make errors.
0: Of course.
1: Yeah.
0: I know anything I look up on the internet medical-wise, I never use AI. I never believe them. I go directly to like Mayo Clinic or Cleveland Clinic or, you know, actual medical sites
1: right.
0: that you can trust. Because I would never trust anything medical from AI, even though they say some doctors are using it.
1: Right. I've even gone, you know, what they'll do is give you a little bubble and it tells you where they're getting the information and it'll list the articles on the right side of the page. So I'll go to that article before I do any information that posting anything that we're talking about. I'll go to that article and sometimes I'll read the whole article and never find out what related to the information that I was asking for. Mm-hmm. So it can be really be.
0: Yeah.
1: Yeah. Be careful. Be careful where you get your information.
0: So there was another thing that we wanted to talk about if we have time. Was about
1: and we do.
0: What influences your party choice?
1: Right.
0: Is it family? Is it coworkers? Where does it come from? Me personally, I did not grow up in a political family.
1: Hmm.
0: We weren't yay or nay. There was just no political talk. I didn't have that influence from my family. Mine has been pretty much created on my own, just my own research and my own listening and listening to candidates, you know, from back in the 70s going forward. So for me personally, I can't say I'm not really sure. It's just from osmosis, I guess, you know, from different areas.
1: Well, you, when we got together, you were the first to really pull me in. I mean, I knew about political information because my dad was in the trucking union, Teamsters Union. So he was definitely a hardcore union person.
0: Right.
1: And, of course, voted for Kennedy, and he was Democratic. Mm-hmm. You can't be heavy union and not be Democratic, right?
0: Yeah, probably.
1: So that's where I got mine. But as far as being active in it, until we got together.
0: Mm-hmm. Well, I was already on my way to being paying attention and knowing that I was a Democrat and I had voted, you know, many times and I'd already voted Democrat. But that was, I was already on the road to it at that point. And of course, now I could never go back. No one in my family ever called people names, and there was none of that kind of stuff. So I don't know if Republican households are automatically like that or not. You know, I've never really had any Republican friends, so I don't know how they act at home.
1: We read a book a long time ago where they talked about the man in the Republican, the husband in the Republican household, and how strict he was.
0: The strict father. Yeah.
1: And my dad was never strict.
0: Yeah.
1: Well, he warned me of things, but he never came down on me for
0: not
1: anything.
0: Yeah, this heavy-handed stuff. And you'll do this, and you'll do that. And if you do this, we're not going to we're not going to love you anymore.
1: Yeah.
0: And all these threats. That's the thing, threats.
1: Uh-huh.
0: I didn't grow up in a threatening environment.
1: Right.
0: And I don't know if Republican children grow up with a threatening environment.
1: Mm-hmm.
0: I don't know. Because like I said, I don't have any Republican friends. I never have had any.
1: Yeah.
0: I've worked with Republicans.
1: Right.
0: And one of my bosses at a job I had some years ago, he was pretty angry. He was angry. Mm-hmm. And we had bought a new car while I worked there. It was my very first Beetle, a little black Beetle. And he just accused me of being like a hippie, and you always have to have a cute car. And he was so down on me because I bought a car. He drove a Lexus.
1: Yeah.
0: See what I mean?
1: But why does he need to be down on you?
0: Exactly.
1: You know.
0: I was there during the 2000 election, mm-hmm. when they stopped the count when George Bush was elected. And that's kind of when their true colors came out, you know, my boss at that
1: right.
0: time, you know, and it was
1: mm-hmm.
0: about that same time I bought the car. But that was kind of my exposure to someone, you know, uh-huh. being so mean to me for no reason, just because I bought a new car. And that person, my Beetle was a heck of a lot less expensive than his Lexus.
1: Mm-hmm.
0: But that seems to be their nature. They have to attack you. They have to pick at you.
1: Right.
0: They have to find something about you that they don't like. And I don't understand that.
1: Yeah, I don't know what that
0: is. Then they turn around. The politicians want to turn around and tell us that we need to reach out to the other side. Well, you can't.
1: We've tried that.
0: We have tried that.
1: We tried that at rallies.
0: It doesn't work.
1: No, uh-uh. No.
0: So, anyway.
1: Yeah. Because we did run into some people that were Republicans that were at a Democratic rally.
0: Yes.
1: You know,
0: yes.
1: And it's good to see them out.
0: Yes.
1: True. Supporting
0: that
1: Democratic
0: woman
1: ways.
0: Says, I don't agree with everything Trump does. She's,
1: yeah.
0: She was holding up a sign about support free speech.
1: Right.
0: This was just recently at one of the rallies. But she also had some derogatory things to say about others. So there you go.
1: Oh. Yeah, it is. Anyway, it's crazy out there.
0: Just think about that. Where did you get your influence for your party choice? Anyone
1: right.
0: who's listening right now, just think
1: mm-hmm.
0: about where did you get that? How did you decide mm-hmm. that you wanted to be right, left, in between, or an independent?
1: Right.
0: You know, some people are going independent now, which right now I'm not sure how you do that.
1: Right.
0: How you straddle the fence when everything is so lopsided.
1: I guess the majority of it does come from our parents. In a way that I think of Kamala Harris and mm-hmm. how her mother was a civil rights activist, mm-hmm. and that's how she got her start.
0: Yeah. Mm-hmm.
1: You know, so a lot of it does. A lot of it comes from.
0: Yeah,
1: her.
0: A lot of people do now. I guess they get it from family. I'm
1: right.
0: sure. We're from the dark ages, so our parents were too old. Even then, even though they were young.
1: Oh, man. Yeah. So I just had one little thing here on regulating AI. This came out about self-regulation, and they signed this
0: mm-hmm.
1: memorandum or whatever it was. And I think it needs to be regulated.
0: Of course it does.
1: All you need to do is look back to the automobile industry, and
0: right.
1: maybe I'll get into some of that a little bit later when yeah. we have more time on a show. But yeah, it definitely needs to be regulated.
0: Absolutely.
1: Yeah.
0: And
1: okay.
0: Don't forget to mention that when Trump signed it, he signed it President of the United States.
1: Oh, United States, right.
0: They misspelled United on the document.
1: Yeah.
0: That's another story. So remember, Stronger Together airs Tuesdays at 1:30 p.m. and Saturdays at noon, or you can also stream us live at KYAQ.
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3: Hi, and welcome to Hanging with the Oregon Homies. I'm Oscar, and...
4: And I'm Frankie.
3: And, of course, our show runs on Fridays at 1:30 p.m., and it also repeats on Saturday at 12:30 p.m. And, of course, like always, you can always find us at kyaq.org in the archive section.
4: Yes, indeed. And be sure to go there and press that donate button mm-hmm. and support KYAQ, because... KYAQ is listener supported, although I believe that they do have some grants now, but grants don't pay for the rent and they don't pay for operating costs, unfortunately. But KYAQ's doing their best to provide the truth and to people, to good, you know, solid news and certainly especially now, there's no radio stations hardly at all left in Lincoln County. So it's important that we work hard to keep KYAQ on the air. So, Oscar, I think I'm going to start. I want to start with just a quick statement. This really surprised me. NPR just did, or OPB maybe, just did an article saying that the governor's race is neck and neck now. And this is frightening information to me, Oscar, that Drazen could actually win. And so we only want to tell you, you need to vote. Mm-hmm. Not necessarily who to vote for, but if you don't like MAGA, you don't want to vote for Drazen. I'll just say that. And we'll leave it at that. Her policies are, she will invite ICE into Oregon. We will get detention centers in Oregon. All kind, you know, our health system, our health system, all of that. So anyway, do your homework and be sure you vote. Be sure you get your ballot. They don't come out, I believe, until October 18th, I want to say. I'm not sure of that. I should have looked it up. But we're all going to have to be very careful and cautious that we get our ballots. And then please, please, please try to put it in a Dropbox. It's the surest way that your vote will be counted. And we need our votes to be counted for this election. And we need to encourage young people to vote. Now, my kids have always voted. Oscar, you've made a point before that your kids have always voted as soon as they were able. But I've heard of too many young people who are so discouraged by what's going on in this country that they don't see any reason to vote. And we need everyone to vote. We need everybody's voice. So enough about the election.
3: No. Yeah. Well, and just real quickly, Frankie.
4: Yeah.
3: Checking it right now that on our state website, that on the Secretary of State and counties that will begin mailing ballots to active voters in October 14th.
4: October 14th. Okay. Mm-hmm. Cool.
3: Yep.
4: Yeah, I knew it was somewhere around then, but I wasn't positive. So it's really important. We're going to have to be sure that we all get our ballots. So if your ballot doesn't come by about the 16th, I would say, maybe the 17th, check. There's places you can check. You can just do like Oscar did and go on the website, Lincoln County website, and there's links to check your voting status. So,
3: and, yeah. And then that the other thing that we also need to remind that if any of our listeners is not registered to vote,
4: you are
3: still able to register to vote.
4: And that's right.
3: Right now, and I'm looking again, and it says again that the deadline for voter registration is October 13th. So.
4: Ah, really?
3: Yep. So just in case.
4: Today's the first, Oscar. Mm-hmm. So you've got 12 days. If you're not registered in Oregon, it's not such a problem because you're automatically registered when you get a license. But if you already have a license and you were never registered, then, you know, just be sure that you are so you can participate because we have to defend this democracy that we have. So enough about politics. We could go on and I, you know, but but let's talk about what's happening in states that are mostly populated by brown people. And I'm talking about Texas, Arizona, New Mexico. I'm guessing Utah, but I haven't seen anything about Utah. But and Mexico are being hit really, really hard by the hurricane. And we're seeing massive flooding, roads just being washed away. You know, of course, these are desert. These states are desert, mostly desert, and they are just when they get a flood like this, there's no place for it to go. It can't soak in anywhere, and so we get massive floods. And Juarez, Mexico, is also, I've seen pictures of up and down the west coast of Mexico, as well as like Baja California, San Diego, they're all getting hit pretty hard. So, and Oscar, your family's in El Paso. You know, I worry about them.
3: No, yeah. I've actually spoken with my mom, and they're okay, that all my siblings are all right. But the only thing, it is not just about them, but it's also that of everybody else that around the city. I've been seeing that the news feeds, and it's one road that which I used to take for work, and which is Donovan, and which I've seen that completely flooded it again. The other thing was I saw a report that which they were taking that in Las Cruces, which is just north that of El Paso, and seeing that the Rio Grande, and again, pressing. And for me, was I seen that the Rio Grande crest beforehand. And I always think that about the people that live in Juarez. And this is what people that don't understand, but in Juarez, towards at the outskirts, that there's a lot of colonias. And a lot of people that don't know that what a colonia is, and it's usually housing that which does not have, like, for example, sewage, water, or electricity.
4: Really?
3: Mm-hmm.
4: Oh, yeah. And they're called colonias, huh?
3: Colonias, yes.
4: I'm not familiar with that term, Oscar.
3: Yeah.
4: Oh, man. So they get wiped out easily.
3: Mm-hmm. Yes, Frankie. And,
4: oh, man.
3: And I've seen that a lot of the housing that out there, and it's sometimes just wood that with cardboard boxes that are in order, it's really bad. But so yeah, and I totally feel terrible that about that my hometown that what's going on. Then that with New Mexico, and it's just at 40 miles to the north, and which is Hatch, New Mexico, and then that there's also a dam that is ready to breach.
4: I think it may have breached, actually, if I'm not mistaken. But they have done a full evacuation, not a get ready to go, get out now of Hatch. And is this the same Hatch where our peppers come from?
3: Yep.
4: Yikes. I hope they got them all in. Yeah. I guess by this time of the year, they're... Mm-hmm. I mean, think how selfish that is. Oh, no, I'm worried about my Hatch peppers, not about the people who grow them and take care of them.
3: Mm-hmm. Well, and it's not only that, Frankie, but if it does go, that all that water that will go down the Rio Grande, and it's going to create flash floods further downstream.
4: Oh, I hadn't thought of that.
3: Which will hit Las Cruces, which will hit El Paso, La Union, and then Juarez, that it's also going to get hit, and just in case. So there's a lot of things in there.
4: Arizona got hit also because of this. I guess Hurricane Polo took a turn and went up the Rio Grande, essentially. Yeah. And that's why... That's what's happening. I talked to my cousin who lives up in the mountains, the Sandia Mountains above Albuquerque. So she's way up high. So I wasn't so much worried about her in the floods, but I was concerned. I know that they go into Albuquerque all the time for doctor's appointments and shot everything, you know. And she says it wasn't bad yet, and that was a couple of days ago. But I knew that they would be okay because they're on a hill, you know, and really high elevation. They're practically up by, it's just a little ways away from a ski resort. So they're really high up. But Santa Fe, I believe, is getting, and this thing with flash floods, I've never experienced a flash flood, but my father, when we would camp every summer, and he was always concerned about where we camped because of flash floods. And, you know, we never experienced them. And I'm thinking, well, you know, it's kind of a lot of caution. But when I see now what a flash flood means, it's almost instantaneous before you know it. And this one place we camped was really low elevation. It was kind of down in almost a big arroyo. And Dad was really nervous because he knows if there had been a flash flood, we'd be goners. There was no way to get out of there quick enough, you know. So this is a real thing. And, you know, I am also concerned about, because we know that this is because the ocean is warming up at an alarming rate, much sooner than the scientists predicted. And warm water, especially water this warm, it's going to kill off plankton and sea life. I bet we'll see more whales and washing ashore because they have no food source. And what's the name of that wave that they're worried about in California?
3: Kelvin wave.
4: Ah, the Kelvin wave.
3: Yes, and that's something that which everybody is right now keeping that an eye on.
4: I can't remember how many feet high. What it means is that the ocean has risen. Is that the case? And isn't that what the Kelvin wave is? I'm not a scientist. Can you tell? And maybe you can explain it better than I can.
3: Well, and the best way to describe this, and I'm actually going to go there to the U.S. News.
4: Oh, okay.
3: In which they had a article, and they say that how much, and this is straight up from the article, that of how much could sea levels rise. And it says that the Kelvin wave could temporarily raise sea levels along the California coast by roughly 6 to 12 inches. And the types of Kelvin waves that will be impacted the west coast that this fall and winter are coastally trapped Kelvin waves that are hundreds of miles in scales that move northward at 5 to 10 miles per hour. And adding that, they elevate the sea levels on the order of about a foot or so.
4: Which, I guess, for water is a lot.
3: Yes.
4: So this means all those coastal communities in Cal, is it how north, far north are they predicting?
3: Right now that they haven't said that how far north, but right now that they have identified California has the hot spot for it right now.
4: We're Californians. You know, full disclosure, I grew up in Southern California and you know, we got hit with earthquakes. I experienced 2 or 3 big earthquakes when I lived there. You know, of course, the fires that happened and then the floods that happened because of the fires. And I just feel bad for California that they're getting hit with a Kelvin wave, for God's sakes. But it's temporary, apparently, huh?
3: Yes, yes. Well, the other thing is that you also have to look, there's another hurricane, Rachel.
4: Oh, man.
3: Which is right along the same path that which Polo took, it is that they're forecasting that Rachel, that it's going to go westbound. And it is not going to hit land, but it's going westbound. And then they're right next to it, and then there's the...
4: Which means Hawaii could get hit with it.
3: No.
4: Right?
3: No, no. It is going to be too far out, but right now that how the ocean water that is warm, and it can maintain that its strength. So
4: yeah.
3: So that's something that which we don't know. But the other thing is that we also have another tropical depression, and so which is west that of Rachel.
4: Ah.
3: So there's that which is on the west coast, and then that of course that finally tropical depression that which was Hurricane Nolo has already moved west. So
4: yes. Well, you know, I just feel for these folks, and as you say, in the colonias, because and I just have to say something quick about that. When I was studying about border towns, and I learned that people were being pushed out of their farms by big farm by U.S. Farm companies, and then they had to work. They had no place. They couldn't make a living. They couldn't feed their families. A lot of them moved along the border because there's U.S. companies there, what's one of them? All the electronics, lots of electronic companies, and people have no place to live, and they live, you know, so often cardboard boxes, like you say, whatever shelter that you can find. But the good news is that the new president, well, she's not new anymore. The president of Mexico is giving back their farms, and which is a huge deal because it was, again, it was a U.S. move companies that, you know, have done this. We watched 100 Years of Solitude on Netflix. Have you ever seen that? It's all in Spanish.
3: No.
4: It's beautiful. It's been so long since I've read the book. I'm not sure how closely it follows the book, but it is ultimately about this one town and how they were just destroyed by United Fruit Company, the U.S. company. And it takes place in some Central American country. It's kind of, it doesn't really talk a lot about the location that they're at, but that's anyway. And it talks about how they fought all these years to get rid of United Fruit Company. And this is the story of what's happened in Mesoamerica forever. I mean, you know, we don't have time to go through all the history of all the bad things that colonialism has done and capitalism has done. And God knows what we're doing to Venezuela, like other than stealing their oil. But that's a topic for another day, eh, Oscar?
3: No. No. Well, no, no, yeah, Frankie. And for us, and I think that we have to prepare just in case for a wetter winter. And
4: I think a windier winter too.
3: Mm-hmm. Yeah, so let's see, and it's good to be at least having at least to start to have like your just in case, well, like of having that your candles handy, just make sure that you have that.
4: Yeah.
3: Flashlights that are having in ready. Just at least some things, and it's better to slowly start to prepare, and be because hopefully that which we won't get a terrible winter, but the only thing is that we have to be prepared.
4: Well, they're with the super El Nino.
3: Mm-hmm.
4: And we're already seeing the effects of the super El Nino. I think it's really wise to be prepared. Bill's been putting aside water in jugs lately, just to have, you know, because electricity goes out, pumps go out, you know, so you find yourself without. We could have another ice storm where there's no electricity. We don't have a generator anymore like we used to have. So when the power goes out, you know, we don't have any heat. And of course, we have no lights. And usually, don't do as I say, you know, or do as I say, not what I do, which is I don't start looking for candles and stuff until the storm is here. And then I go, oh, dear, I better find the flashlights and I better find the candles and stuff. And in my community, as we were talking earlier, I live in an over 55 community with a big clubhouse. And so we've put in a generator and also a propane tank so that at least we could have a warm place to be. And since there's a full kitchen, you know, we can all pull our food together and be able to at least have some hot coffee or tea or something and charge cell phones. Because what people found the last time during the ice storm, they couldn't open their garage doors. And so we have a lot of elderly widows here who had never known how to do it. And, you know, there were guys here, women here, who would have been happy to show them how to do it. But so they didn't want to charge their phones in their cars because their cars were in the garages. And, you know, that's a deadly combination. And so these are all things, you know, to think about: food for the animals. And where we live, we only have one way in and out of here, and it's on a hill, and it butts up to 101. And if there's anything that would happen around there, you know, or happen on our little road, we wouldn't be able to leave here. So that's kind of some food for thought, you know. So so I think it's good to assess your environment. I know the health department, the county, has been going around and is real willing to share information about preparedness, disaster preparedness. And, you know, it wouldn't hurt any of us to take a refresher or to check out. They have lists of things that you should have. And every time I see it, I think, yeah, we should do that. And then I don't do anything. And so, like I said, do as I say.
3: I hear you, Frankie.
4: And these are times when you say, Oscar, that churches really step up. Mm-hmm. And community organizations step up, I think, to really help folks out. Mm-hmm. At least I like to think that that's the case.
3: Well, and to me, Frankie, this is for mankind, that better angels that really show. So I know that at times that we don't have faith that in mankind, but in events like this, and it just shows us that, nope, that there's still good people who do things just out of their kindness, out of their heart. There is no benefit there which they want. And that opens a sense of community of saying, hey, you know what? And so maybe that I need to be a more active member that within their community.
4: And we talk about that a lot where I live. You know, you need to know your neighbors so that when these things happen, you can check on them and make sure that they're okay, and that's when community really matters. And you're right. It's been documented over and over and over again. Any kind of disaster in a community, people who normally wouldn't, do come together. One of the big earthquakes in Southern California that happened, my sister and brother-in-law lived there. Everybody was afraid to go inside because to sleep and stuff, because, well, not only they weren't sure about if it was safe, but also there's so many aftershocks. I don't know if anybody has ever lived through that kind of an earthquake, but the aftershocks are like 5 point, you know, 3 point earthquakes.
3: Those are the worst ones.
4: They're really scary. I got to tell you, I've lived it. But anyway, what happened was all these people who had never met each other all came together because their freezers were all their food was, you know, going to spoil. They all brought food, gas barbecues, and they fed each other. They took care of each other. And then, of course, once the disaster was done, you know, no more community. Everybody went back to ignoring each other, you know, but people do that. And they cross cultural lines, they cross color lines. It's then all about surviving and taking care of each other. So I just wish we could do that when there wasn't a disaster. You know what I mean?
3: No. Well, and speaking like of that community, and of course that we want to thank that all of our KYAQ listeners for attending on Sunday.
4: Oh yeah,
3: Dagwood Trio. So,
4: man, they were great.
3: You see, they and so thank you for everybody that for attending and purchasing tickets, and please all of that support that it. Please keep on supporting KYAQ, and so you can go to our webpage and you can become a donor.
4: That's right. And save the date, October 30th. Indivisible Newport is having a monster bash in Yahats at the Yahats Community Presbyterian Community Church, and we're gonna wear costumes. It's going to be 5 to 8 o'clock at night, so you can get home by 9, no matter where you live. And it's going to be a whole bunch of fun. Prizes for costumes, prizes for, we're going to have line dancing with Kathy Rigby. Bill and I are playing, Barbara Turrell's playing, Dave Cowden, and also Alex Yumakinga. It's going to be a really fun night. And so we got to go. We only have seconds left. Thanks, everybody, for listening to Hanging with the what's our name again? With the Oregon Homies. For some reason, I was thinking Coastal Homies, but Hanging with the Oregon Homies. And who knows what we're going to talk about next week. It's always a surprise, even to us. So thank you for listening. And take care and do something nice for yourself. It's crazy right now. So we have to do things that are sane. Bye now.
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7: 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Up in the Holler is pleased to join this wonderful variety of shows on KYAQ, and we'll be bringing you a great lineup of traditional American old-time acoustic music. Hi, and welcome to Up in the Holler. I'm Kurt Dugan. Well, I'm bringing you some good old Southern Appalachian-style music and a variety of old traditional tunes and vocals by early and contemporary artists. And occasionally, I like to throw in a little cowboy and Celtic music that helped shape the old-time music scene. So kick back and relax. And if you're driving, keep both hands on the wheel. Well, greetings. I'm so glad you stopped by. I'd like to start with this show with two great old-timey tunes. First up is Waterbound by the Sunny Mountain Serenaders from their CD Into Thin Air. And following those folks is Cripple Creek by the Canote Brothers from their CD Dogs of the Dishes. Well, let's have a listen.

0: Well, the last song you heard was Katie Did with Chris Cole, Sam Allison, Adrian Gross, Mark Kalansky, and John Showman from the CD Adeline. In front of them was I'm Waiting to Hear You Call Me Darling by April Virch from her CD, That's How We Run. Well, I'm not much of an expert on poetry, I can assure you that, but I sure do like this one. It's sung by Dale Farnham, and it's called Reincarnation from his CD, Song of the Bandit. And thanks to Daniel for sending in your CD to share with listeners. And to purchase this CD and learn more about the Farnham family, go to farnhamfamily.org. And then following Daniel, we have Liberty Off the Corn Liquor Still by the Vollmers from their CD, Waves on the Sea. So here we go.
1: What is reincarnation? The cowboy asked his friend. His pal replied, well, that happens when your life has reached its end. They comb your hair and wash your neck, then clean your fingernails and lay you in a padded box away from life's travails. This box with you goes in a hole that's been dug in the ground, and reincarnation starts in once you're planted neath the mound. Then clods break down just like your box and you who is inside, and then, well, you're just beginning on your transformation ride. In a while some grass may grow upon your rendered mound, till one day on your lonely grave a single flower is found. Then say, a horse should wander by and graze upon this flower that once was you but now's become your vegetated bower. Now the posy that the hoss ate up along with other feed makes bone and fat and muscle essential to the steed. But some is left that he can't use, and so it passes through and finally lays upon the ground this thing that once was you. And then say by chance, I wanders by and sees this object on the ground, and I ponders and I wonders on this thing which I have found. I thinks on reincarnation, of life and death and such, and I come away concluding, partner, you ain't changed all that much.

Well, you just heard a great old song called Gypsy Davy from the Troublesome Creek Band from their CD, Fast as Time Can Take Me. In front of them was Foggy Morning, and that was by Green Heron off their CD, Feet on the Floorboards. Well, up next, Salt Creek by the Pyros off their CD, Brandywine Ridge. Then following them will be a great old-timey tune called Camp Meeting on the 4th of July by the group All Strings Considered off their CD, Better Sounds. So here it goes.

Well, we just heard a great classic, Sitting on Top of the World by Breakers Yard from the CD Raise Some Bacon. And before those folks, we heard White's Polka by Lynn Chirp Smith off the CD Down in Little Egypt. You're listening to KYAQ Radio, Toledo, Oregon. And if you're so inclined, you can always go to kyaq.org and donate to the support of this great station. Well, here we are with Sal's Got Mud Between Her Toes by the Gilded Bats from the CD of the same name. And after those folks, a true old-time icon, J.E. Maynor, doing Rock That Cradle, Lucy. So here we go.

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And be sure to check out Up in the Holler on Facebook. I'd appreciate your feedback. And let me know what you'd like to hear in future episodes. 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So thanks for stopping by, and stay safe and happy. Well, we're going to head on out of here with a couple of Celtic tunes, as I always like to give credit to the influence that the Celts had in the beginning of the mountain music. So first up is Tri-Nation Harp Jigs by Ruth Keegan and Rachel Hare from their CD, Losin, which in Gaelic means light. And these two wonderful harpists are from the Isle of Man, which is between Ireland and England. So thank you, Ruth and Rachel, for sending in your CD to share. To learn more about these ladies, go to thenational.scot/news. Then we'll hear from Tina Jordan Reese with the medley of G's Reel, Tripods Frolics, and Nan Lyon Garden from her CD, Bitha, meaning life. Tina's from Glasgow, and she not only plays the flute, but also whistles and the piano. These tunes you will hear are original compositions of hers in the Celtic tradition. So thank you, Tina, for sending in your CD to share. To learn more about Tina and to make a purchase, go to TinaJordanReese.com. Well, until next time, this is Kurt Dugan saying keep on picking and grinning. Bye for now.

0: Hi, I'm Yorma Kaukonen. 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
1: We've got a great show with Wishbone Ash today. Some of us old enough may recall they were all over the radio back in the 70s. And they just continue to get better. Wishbone Ash.
2: Here we go.

Thank you, folks. That was a song from the most recent Wishbone Ash album called Coat of Arms, and it was inspired by, we're talking about causes, just causes, so it was inspired by the fires that were raging in the Amazon. So I just left New England where I live, and there's fires raging there now. But anyway, that was about the plight of the indigenous people there. So first few songs we're going to play you now from the Argus album from 1972. Which is, what are we talking, over a half a century, man?

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2: All right, we're going to make a little change in the set, I think. I'm going to take it down with a little piece of music, which is an instrumental, and it's appropriately called Peace. All right, we're going to play that now for you. It's rather wonderful because tomorrow we have a day off. And, yeah, we've been doing a lot of miles, so a lot of road miles.

0: Thank you.
1: All right, so I'm going to introduce the band. For those that don't know, that's Mark Abrahams on the guitar. On the drums, Mike Truscott. These two guys are from Yorkshire in the north of England. If you know anything about Britain, it's a feudal system made up of many small counties, but unfortunately Yorkshire's the biggest. And they have a very strange way of talking up there. I'm not going to ask you to give us a dose of that, but I have it all day in the van. But anyway, so that's Yorkshire. That's the Yorkshire lads taken care of. Oh, yeah, and they just drink copious amounts of pints of horrid-tasting beer. They eat something called Yorkshire pudding. What else? Mushy peas. You've never had mushy peas? Oh, thanks. Okay. That's something they imported to the south of England. But anyway, but Bob is from a much more civilised county. You're a Londoner, right?
2: I'm a Londoner.
1: You're Bob Skeet. This is Bob Skeet. Yeah,
2: we're the Southerners.
1: Actually, we both actually originate from the East End of London, or our families do. So, so that's what we've got in common, right? Bunch of skivers. But anyway, Bob's going to lead us off on this song. By the way, I'm Andy Powell, and. And in point of fact, this is not a song at all. It's another instrumental. We never got round to writing the words. It's called FUBB.

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Give it up for Yorma. Yorma Kalkin. Okay, he's gonna join us on this song. We're just gonna play you a little blues, just something a little bit less raucous, and yeah, we got yourself, the man himself. Okay, without this man, we wouldn't be here tonight. Okay. And Yorma told me earlier, I mean, we do about 120, 130 shows a year. I think you did about 150 last year. Something like that. That's crazy. I mean, you know. So, yeah, I think let's applaud ageism, you know. Okay, let's take it nice and mellow. Nice and mellow. All right? Because my ears are bleeding. All right, here we go. This is an old Jimmy Reed song. It's called Baby What You Want. Okay.

0: Wow. Thank you, Yorma. A fitting end to a fitting quarter of a century, I think. So what are you going to do? Baby, what you want me to do? Thanks, folks. You've been a fabulous audience. Thank you so much. Ah, it's gone. Okay. All right. Good night, folks. You take care. God bless you. Thank you.
1: Good night. Good night.

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Coming to you from the foothills of the Ozarks, this is the Folk Sampler. My name is Mike Flynn with a program of folk, traditional, bluegrass, and blues.

Once a quarter, I do a program of artists I have never played before, Fresh Faces. Though they're not always young, fresh faces, just artists I've not played. And I'm always a bit embarrassed that there are so many artists I have not yet played. They deserve to be played, but time, of course, is in the way. 1 hour a week is not enough. But let me begin with an artist from Texas. His name is Brian Kalanick.

The name of the song is The Fence, and as I listened to it, I realized I've built a fence or two myself. Well, you have to be over 21 to be able to write a song like that, and he's been around for a while. He was raised in East Texas. He now lives in Houston, and he writes good songs. Brian Kalinick, K-A-L-I-N-E-C, and the name of the CD is The Fence. The theme of the program is what's new, as I mentioned, and these are artists I've not played before, some young, some more mature than young. And here is a young lady I have never played. Her name is Katya Chorover, and that's C-H-O-R-O-V-E-R, and the name of the CD is Big, Big Love. She came from Boston, moved to the West Coast, now lives in the desert of southwest Colorado, and she has found good inspiration for good songs. Here is one of her songs called Little Bird.

The man's name is Robert Hale, and this is his CD called Pure and Simple. Now, I have played him on the program before because several years ago he was the front man for J.D. Crow's band, and he's also been in a couple of other bands, but now he fronts a band of his own. This is Robert Hale, and it's an old Reno and Smiley song, an old bluegrass thing with a lot of drive and a lot of energy, called There's Another Baby Waiting for Me Down the Line. Well, I don't play much dancing on the folk sampler. This might be a nice exception. This is not necessarily a group, it is more a project, although they call it Dovetail. And the name of the CD is Old Doors, New Worlds. Now, this project began in 2009, and it goes on today. The people from time to time change, so it's not always the same people, but the effort and the spirit are very consistent. Now, there's also a DVD with this. Of course, I can't play it for you. If you were to get a hold of this project, you could not only listen to what they do, but you could watch them do what they do, which is as fascinating as the music. A variety of people from a variety of backgrounds, different kinds of traditions, all joined together in a wonderful project called Dovetail. Now, the song I'd like to play for you has some dancing in it. I think you'll enjoy that. Strutting with some barbecue.

Well, I have looked at the DVD, and I guarantee you it would be fun just to watch. It's called Dovetail. Here is a song about getting along with people who see the world in a different light. This man's name is Roy Schneider. The name of the CD is Walls That Talk, and he writes about the southeast part of the country in most of his songs. And this song is called The Sign.

Her name is Marcy Geller, and the name of the song is Day Without the Kids. I guess if you're a parent, I don't even need to explain that to you. It's from a CD called Open Book. This is her first solo CD since she disbanded a group she had called Lucky 13 about 2 years ago. She's from New York. Day Without the Kids by Marcy Geller. One of the things I like about the Folk Sampler is that I can play all kinds of very interesting music, things that appeal to me that I hope appeal to you. And this is a CD done by a father and a daughter. The father is Dick Hyman. He's a jazz piano great, been around for many years. He's 85. His daughter is Judy, and she's 60, and she is a violinist. And she wrote a whole series of songs over about a 10-year period or more. And they have now recorded all of these songs, and they are all waltzes, by the way. And this is a song she wrote for her late father-in-law, who passed away about 10 years ago. And she called it Ralph's Watch, thinking that he is watching down over the family. Dick Hyman and his daughter Judy with Ralph's Watch.

Dick Hyman and his daughter Judy with a song called Ralph's Watch. It's from their album Late Last Summer, a collection of original waltzes by the daughter. This is the Folk Sampler, and the theme of the program is What's New? Some artists I have not played before. If you'd like to get a hold of us, write to mike@folksampler.com. It's always fun to hear from you. If you want more information or quicker information, you can find us on the web at folksampler.com. That's all it takes. And you'll find a lot of information there, like playlists and stations around the country that play the program. And get a hold of the underwriters. Thank you very much for listening. Here are three people who make up a group called Brother Sun. They are three people I have played as individuals on the program before, but never as a group. Joe Jenks, Greg Greenway, and Pat Wichter. And this is their new album and a song I'd like to play for you about a simple activity that offers so many people so much peace of mind. The song is called All I Want is a Garden.

a young husband and wife team from Virginia's Blue Ridge Mountains. They call themselves the Honey Dewdrops, made up of Laura Wortman and Keggy Parrish. And this is their new CD, Silver Lining. And the song, One Kind Word. This is the Folk Sampler, and the theme of the program is What's New? Some artists I have never played before. So I'm delighted to play the Honey Dewdrops, and I'm happy to play James Moores and Court McCumber. They make up a duo of Moores and McCumber, and they do a song called Quick As I Can. They're from Wisconsin.

0: When Winter Comes is the name of the song and done by David Hawkins. Well, it's probably not winter where you are yet, unless you live way, way north. But we've had a bitter summer, so the idea of winter is kind of refreshing. David Hawkins, and the name of the CD is Hello, Mr. Death and Other Love Songs, When Winter Comes. This man's name is Hank Kramer, and he is what you could call a shantyman. Now, a shantyman is a person who would lead the work songs aboard a tall ship in the age of sail. And this is a collection of shanties and sea songs. He's from Washington State. Hank Kramer with One More Day.
1: All right.

That's Hank Kramer from his CD called The Shanty Man. The Folk Sampler is made possible by the Deering Banjo Company, by Janet Davis Acoustic Music, by Primal Twang, the DVD, by this radio station, and by listeners like you. Thank you very much. And also a word of thank you to Sing Out Magazine for supporting this music for over 60 years. Well, here is a song written by a man named Davy O. And he says he wrote the song about his father, who had a work ethic he admired. His father never got out of grade school, but he said he was a good man. And the song is called Every Single Day.

0: This has been a program of artists I've not had a chance to play on the program until today. This is also a time for me to say thank you to all of the musicians who create such wonderful music for all of us. And it's also a time to remind you to hear this music live, because you want to enjoy the artists as well as the music. These are thoughtful and interesting people. Dave and Louise Holden have a five-piece band called I Draw Slow. They're from Ireland, but they sound like North Carolina. Here's a song they wrote called Goldmine.
1: Oh.

0: The name of the song is Gold Mine, and done by Dave and Louise Holden and the band I Draw Slow. It's from their CD called Red Hills. From the foothills of the Ozarks, I'm Mike Flynn. Thank you for being such good company, and I'll see you next week here on the Folk Sampler.
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4: 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Followed by Adonis Rose from the album Live at Jazz Ascaga, the music of Greg Hill. The track Bop B.

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Never to rest on his laurels, so don't improvise in his sorrow. 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

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I think it's

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Up next is Olga Olmochenko. The album's called Touching the Invisible, and we'll check into the tune Craving. Then Vel Lewis. We're going to take a listen to his single called Houston Strong. Let's check it out.

tuned in to Modern Jazz Today. Up next is Ali Fiola and The Next Quest. The album's called Exit 10, and we'll check into the track Valley Drive-In. Then Springfield Symphony Jazz Orchestra. The album's called Royalty. We'll check into the track Every Day I Have the Blues featuring Kurt Elling. Let's check it out.

We hope you're enjoying the set of the artists that are making the jazz of today on Modern Jazz Today. Coming up next on the queue is Snaggle featuring Alley Brothers. They have a single out called Arcady, followed by Jeremy Green, the album In Motion, the track Queen West.

You're listening to Modern Jazz Today. Up next is Nagin Quartet. The album is self-titled, and we'll check into the track Ruzin. Then Natasha Atlas. Her album's called Strange Days. We'll check into All the Madness. Then Fergus McCready. The album's called Cairn. We'll check into the title track. Let's dig in.

0: again when we say goodbye, but only until next week. We look forward to having you join us next time on Modern Jazz Today, where we will be presenting today's artists, cutting their teeth and cutting the edge of sound. Join myself, Carrie Gaffney, and
1: Jeff Williams
0: when it's time to tune in and turn up again. We look forward to it.
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